These were Jesus' last recorded words spoken to his disciples, but yet they've been the source of inspiration for Christians in ages past and for Christians today, and will continue to be the Great Commission for Christians of tomorrow.

Today we're looking at Matthew chapter 23 and verse 15, where Jesus says, "Woe to you, scribes and Pharisees, hypocrites! For you travel land and sea to win one proselyte, and when he is won, you make him twice as much a son of hell as yourselves." You know, over the centuries, Western Christians have made a tragic mistake when it comes to spreading the gospel through the rest of the world. Instead of simply sharing the gospel message so that people can discover Jesus and become Christians, we've tried to make other people resemble ourselves. We see aspects of their culture that we don't understand or that make us feel uncomfortable. And before we really take the time to assess whether or not that custom is compatible with the principles of Scripture, we leap into action and condemn it because it's not part of our culture. From the missionaries who condemned the potlatch of the Western Canadian Aboriginal peoples, to the explorers who went to Africa and insisted that everybody wear long-sleeve shirts and pants in the desperate heat of the Congo, we've tried to make Europeans or Americans out of everybody we meet. Now, I know that not every practice or custom in the world can be ratified by using the cultural difference trump card. There are some things that simply have to go if you're going to become a Christian. And cultural relativity has been used as an excuse for all sorts of non-biblical behavior here in the West. That's not what I'm talking about. And I'm also not talking about some sort of hands-off approach when it comes to interacting with other people, like the prime directive in a Star Trek episode. I guess what I'm trying to emphasize is that within the confines of biblical principle, we ought to let people find Jesus for themselves. And you don't have to be a missionary to learn from this principle because you can use it right here at home. We need to make sure that we share Jesus without recreating Jesus in our own image. Instead, we ought to make the introduction. Share what the Scriptures say without reading our favorite theological hobby horse into it, and then let the Holy Spirit build the relationship in that person's heart. After all, God really is capable of speaking for Himself. So, try to keep this in mind when you share your faith with someone else. Is what you're about to say really in the Bible, or have you recreated God in your own image? Is what you're going to say rock-solid principle, or is it something you assumed to make your life more comfortable? There's a lot at stake, because unless you simply share what the Bible says, you run the risk of teaching someone else your own mistakes, a practice that Jesus condemned back in His day. Don't forget, the Pharisees were very busy people, always sharing their faith. But as the Son of God looked over what they taught, He didn't recognize it as something He loved. And that's why simply sticking with what the Bible says is just a better way to live.

When I think of how much he really loves me, my eyes fill up with tears, 'cause my God's kept me

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And he knew it, and told his disciples that he was going to be betrayed by one of the 12.

I've been places, I've seen faces, I've done more than my share. I'm a dreamer and a schemer. Seems I've been everywhere, but there's a place

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I'm either driving or frequent flying. 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But one day

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He said, Moses, tell old Pharaoh to set them free. But Moses wanted a way to get out, cause in his mind he's beginning to doubt. And he said, Lord, old Pharaoh.

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Well, Moses did, but the Lord helped out. He sent a plague to the land about, so old Pharaoh told him to go and let him be. Well, they started out with a cloud by day and a fire by night to lead the way, but old Pharaoh suddenly decided to change his mind. So he gathered together his soldier band, got all them chariots throughout the land, said, I'll let them Israelites go some other time.

The Lord said to Moses, trust in God, cause all you gotta do is just raise that rod and over these mighty waters stretch your hand. Well, Moses followed the Lord's command. The waters parted, and there in the sand they saw a path that led to the other shore. Well, the ground was dry, and they passed on through, and old Pharaoh's army thought they would too, but the waters fell, ain't

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1: The persecution and stoning to death of Stephen brought trial and tribulation to the believers of Jesus of Nazareth.
2: We have no cause to stay here in Jerusalem.
3: Neither should we fear to remain here, simply because Stephen was stoned to death. God will take care of us, if we are true to him.
2: Well, I wasn't thinking of fear. This persecution is evil, perpetrated by Satan. Yet God may use it in the spreading of the gospel message. I was thinking of gathering together a small band and fleeing to some faraway place where we will be safe from persecution and can teach and preach the risen Savior.
3: I'm agreeable.
2: We do not have much time. So let's hurry around and see if we can find another family or two who will join us. There is only one major point to settle. Where are we going?
4: I was thinking of Antioch in Syria.
2: Any special reason?
4: Antioch is a thriving metropolis. The extensive commerce carried on there brings to the city people of various nationalities. An excellent place to preach the gospel. Then, too, Antioch itself needs reforming. It is renowned as a resort of lovers of ease and pleasure because of its beautiful surroundings and the wealth, culture, and refinement found there. It is a city of luxury and of vice.
3: May I remind you that none of you are preachers?
2: Actions speak louder and more eloquently than words, my dear. We can and shall live our religion. Any objections to going to Antioch? Earthly treasures we have none, only the treasures of heaven. So, shall we start immediately?
5: Greetings, stranger and neighbor. Welcome to Antioch.
3: Greetings, and God's peace upon you and your family.
5: My family? Oh, they're so busy with their friends and social affairs that I seldom see them. Are you troubled that way, too?
3: No. We are religious. We believe in God and worship him. So we are pretty much of a stay-at-home family.
5: Oh, good. Maybe I'll have someone to visit.
3: Anytime.
5: Well, here I am, ready for a long session of gossip.
3: I don't know enough about anyone here in Antioch to gossip.
5: Oh, I'll do all the gossiping then.
3: Actually, I don't believe in gossiping.
5: Oh?
3: Quite often it damages the one who is being gossiped about, also the one who is doing the gossiping.
5: You know, I'm glad to hear that. If you won't gossip about someone else, I know you won't gossip about me, and that's good.
3: Have you been to Jerusalem recently?
5: Oh, no. I know we should go to the yearly feast and ceremonies, but living so far away, we seldom go. Of course, we hear things. People from all the northern countries go through here on their way to and from Jerusalem, and they tell us things, but we believe hardly anything.
3: We just came from Jerusalem.
5: Really? Oh, then you can tell me the truth about what we've heard.
3: If I know the truth, I'll tell you. If I don't, I won't tell you anything. There's been so much happening. Perhaps you'd better just ask me what you want to know.
5: Well, a few years back, there was a lot said about the temple authorities in Jerusalem murdering a man. Of course, we didn't believe that.
3: But it's true. They nailed an innocent man to the cross.
5: That's what we heard. Oh, some said he was resurrected the third day. Oh, now, certainly that isn't true.
3: Oh, but it is true. However, he was not an ordinary man. He was the long-looked-for Messiah, the Son of God.
5: Oh.
3: Many people saw him after he was resurrected. Well, some even walked and talked with him, ate with him, saw the nail prints in his hands and feet.
5: You mean the prints of the nails used to nail him to the cross?
3: Yes.
5: Unbelievable.
3: His close disciples actually saw him ascend into heaven to be at the right hand of God the Father. And be our advocate.
5: Well, then what we heard is true.
3: Have you heard about Saul of Tarsus?
5: Saul of Tarsus? Oh, no, no. Oh, but tell me about him some other time. I'm going to rush over to the widow's house and tell her what you just told me. See you later.
6: Unaware that a group of believers had fled Jerusalem and settled in Antioch,
1: Niger and Lucius of Cyrene, and certain others, went to Antioch to proclaim publicly the gospel of a risen Savior. God blessed them. The colony from Jerusalem had prepared the way, and a great many believed and turned unto the Lord.
6: As you know, brethren, tidings of many souls being added to the church at Antioch has reached us. They need help. Barnabas has volunteered his services. Shall we send him?
7: Yes.
8: When I first came here to Antioch, I was full of joy that God had blessed your efforts. I urge you to be faithful and true to the Lord with all your hearts. I shall leave you for a season. I'm going to Tarsus to search for Paul. He would be a great help. His learning, wisdom, and zeal would exert a powerful influence on this city of culture and pleasure-seeking people. Paul graciously agreed to return with me to help in this needy field. Tonight, we shall hold his first public meeting. Spread the news throughout the entire city that Paul, who once sought to destroy our church, is tonight going to speak for it. It should be very interesting and an inspirational meeting.
9: There, in the Garden of Gethsemane, Jesus suffered untold agony. He suffered for your sins and mine. He suffered for mankind, that all who desire it may be saved into his everlasting kingdom. He was betrayed by one of his own disciples. He was tried and found innocent. Yet they nailed him to the cross, where he died of a broken and bleeding heart. Through it all, he lost not his royal bearing, his godlike piety, and he prayed for those who crucified him. Let not his suffering, his forbearance, his sacrifice, his resurrection and ascension into heaven be in vain. Accept of his love and sacrifice. Forsake your sins, abandon your evil ways. Obey his commandments of love and continue in righteousness, and you shall be saved. And there shall be great rejoicing in heaven. Yes, the harp shall ring and the angels shall sing songs of praise.

0: Herod, do you really believe the Israelite religion?
1: A silly question.
0: Why is it so silly?
1: I am a Roman by birth, by education, by belief, by choice, by any standard you wish to name.
0: Then why do you pretend to be an Orthodox Israelite?
1: To please the people and my vanity.
0: I wonder if the priests and rulers believe you truly are an Orthodox Israelite.
1: Why do you ask?
0: Because you've come a long way since those days when you were but a superintendent of markets at Tiberias.
1: I certainly have. First, I was made ruler over a small territory north of the Sea of Galilee. My next move was a wise one.
0: It could have resulted in your death instead of further promotion.
1: One has to take chances to get ahead.
0: But he was your uncle.
1: Take chances and be ruthless. That's my motto. And it has gotten me kingship over all the territory ruled by Herod the Great. The Israelites like and trust me. So does the Emperor Claudius.
0: You are, admittedly, a wise man and king. And a good husband.
1: Thank you, Queen Cypress. Oh, you are a wise queen. A little devious at times, but wise just the same. Now, what is it you really came to see me about?
0: His Majesty is very perceptive. It is my opinion, if His Majesty will permit me to state my opinion.
1: Of course. Go ahead.
0: It might be wise to do something to prove His Majesty is on the side of his Israelite subjects.
1: Oh, that is a wise suggestion, worthy of consideration. You have any ideas of what I might do?
0: I couldn't begin to have the excellent ideas His Majesty has.
1: Oh, yes, I'll think it over. Oh.
2: I am an officer in His Majesty's personal guards. Are you James, the brother of John?
3: Yes, sir.
2: Come with me. You are under arrest.
3: With what am I charged?
2: Are you coming, or must my men drag you?
3: I'm coming.
1: James, son of Zebedee, I sentence you to death by the sword. Take him away to prison.
3: Lord, hold this not to his charge, for he knows not what he does.
1: He said, I don't know what I'm doing. I'm stupid. Kill him right away, now!
4: It was a well-timed and wise stroke, killing James, wasn't it?
5: It was, Your Majesty.
4: And what is the reaction of the people?
5: Well, it is obvious to those who are born Israelites that their king is truly an Israelite at heart, and they're happy. Will His Majesty help get rid of all the believers in Jesus of Nazareth?
4: There are a lot of them.
5: Oh, thousands, and increasing daily.
4: Which one is the most dangerous? Which one would you get rid of if you could?
5: Oh, no doubt at all. Peter. Simon Peter.
4: Oh, I've heard of him. He's their leader, isn't he?
5: Well, they claim Jesus.

0: more thoroughly intimidated the believers in Jesus.
1: I shall make his execution a grand affair.
0: Peters?
1: Peters.
0: The people are here from all over the world for the Passover. To lead the veteran Peter out for execution before that many people might move them to pity. It seems wise to wait until after the Passover and then publicly execute him.
1: It shall be done, Your Highness.
2: Simon Peter?
3: I am Simon Peter, yes.
2: I am an officer in His Majesty's personal guards. You are under arrest. Come along.
3: His Majesty is charging me with what crime?
2: I am an officer who obeys His Majesty's commands, not question them.
4: Long live the King! Long live the King.
1: Oh, and to what may I attribute this visit of His Highness?
4: Peter is in prison.
1: A stroke of genius, don't you think?
4: If you do not give him a public trial.
1: Such a popular figure as Peter almost has to be tried, doesn't he? Or the people might object.
4: On the other hand, Your Majesty, if he is given a trial and gets up to defend himself, he may give one of those powerful appeals which have frequently aroused the people, and which we of the Temple have been unable, so far, to controvert.
1: Upon one pretext or another, I'll delay the execution until after the Passover.
4: Yeah, thank you, Your Majesty. Long live the King. Long live the King.
5: It appears that Peter isn't going to be put to death immediately, as James was. This will give the Church, as individuals and as a group, time to search our hearts, confess our sins, and make everything right with God and our brothers. Then pray without ceasing for Peter. We have reached a place where, without the special help of God, the Church of God may be destroyed. Let us pray earnestly, without ceasing, and in faith.
0: Long live the King!
1: First comes the high priest, now his father-in-law, the ex-high priest. Speak up, Your Highness, for I know you have something special on your mind.
0: Your Majesty, I wished only to remind you that the last time we had Peter in prison, he escaped.
1: Someone let him out.
0: Well, anyway, he got out.
1: He won't this time. I took double precaution. Come, come, let me show you why I know he will not escape or be let out this time. Captain! Escort us to the prison cell of Peter. Ah, here it is. It is a single cell hewn out of solid rock. There are three doors, each strongly bolted and guarded by two soldiers, one outside and one inside. Captain, have this door opened. I want His Highness to hear it. Even if all the guards were asleep, the sound of the door opening would awaken them.
0: Anyone sleeping through that must be dead.
1: Exactly. And the second door is exactly like this one, very noisy and guarded by two soldiers. The prisoner himself is inside still another door in a small cell, chained to two soldiers. He can't even move without their knowing it.
0: When is the execution?
1: Tomorrow. Tomorrow at high noon, Peter will be dead. There is no way he can escape. Absolutely none.

0: These chains about my wrists, they couldn't be loosened a little, could they?
1: What difference does it make? Tomorrow you won't feel any pain. But tonight is one night I'm going to make sure you stay tightly chained to me.
2: And to me.
1: Because my life will be forfeited if you escape, which you won't. There are 16 of us, 8 at a turn to make sure of that. By the way, now that it's already happened and you're going to die tomorrow, tell me, how did you and the others escape last time you were in prison?
0: The Lord our God takes care of his own.
2: Well, what does he mean?
1: He's trying to tell us that God let them out.

0: Do you think he will this time?
1: Even a god couldn't get by these massive doors and bolts and the noise they make when they're opened, and six guards beside my friend and me locked to you like brothers. No, this is one time you're not going to escape. 16 of us will be beheaded if you do, and we're not going to be beheaded.
2: Oh, no.
0: Well, look at that, will you? Asleep. And he looks so contented and peaceful, just as if he weren't going to die tomorrow.
1: He's an amazing man, you'll have to admit to that. And it's a shame, really. But die he will, tomorrow.
3: Where is he? Bring him on!
4: Oppose the temple priests and rulers!
5: He deserves to die a thousand deaths!
3: Now he's smart, but not smart enough, huh?
5: Long live Peter!
6: Marcus Julius Agrippa Herodes, King of Iturea, Trachonitis, Batania, Lysanes, Galilee, Perea, Judea, and Samaria, enters. Bend the knee. Long live the king!
7: Long live the king!
8: Captain, is everything as I ordered?
9: Yes, your majesty.
8: I remember now, I want this done exactly as I commanded. Peter is to be brought in with a great display of arms and guards, not only to ensure against his escape, but also to intimidate all sympathizers and to show my power and might. Go, bring the prisoner.
9: The guards are still stationed at their posts. Evidently, the prisoner is still in his cell.
10: He certainly is, sir. The only thing that's gone in or out of this door are two flies. That's how diligently we kept watch.
9: Well, I'm going in to get the prisoner, if you'll open the door. Corporal! The men may stand at ease while I'm inside.
11: Yes, sir. Regiment, at ease.
9: Thank you, guard.
10: Yes, sir.
9: Well. The second door is still closed and bolted. Has anyone gone out or in this door?
3: The king and high priest were here, sir, but they neither went in or out.
9: The prisoner is still inside?
3: Yes, sir.
9: Open up. A great crowd has gathered to witness this execution. It's rather morbid, I think. Each man to his own. Thank you.
3: Yes, sir.
9: Rather dark in here. Hey, guards! Guards, where are you?
12: Over here. Sir,
9: I bring the prisoner here where I can see him. Do you understand? Bring the prisoner here. Where's the prisoner? Did he escape?
12: We don't know, sir.
9: Is he here?
12: No, sir.
9: Then he escaped.
12: No, sir. He just disappeared, sir.
9: Guard! Guard, did the prisoner go through that door?
3: No, sir, he did not. No one did.
9: A man was here. A prisoner. Now, he is not here. He did not go through that door or the outer door. He just disappeared. Are you all insane, or am I?
12: Oh, we are, sir. We were sitting there, talking, the other guard and I. And, well, our wrists were chained. Securely to the prisoner's wrist. Well, he fell asleep. Well, we talked some more. We didn't hear a thing or see anything. But when we looked down at the sleeping prisoner, well, we saw that... Well, I mean, he wasn't there. Sir, the king doesn't execute insane guards, does he?
9: No, he most certainly will. And if he doesn't, I will.
12: Well, what are you going to tell the king, Captain?
9: That I have a bunch of idiots for guards, and they let the prisoner escape.
12: Oh, you won't believe it, sir.
9: And neither do I.
12: Oh, how did he escape, Captain, sir?
9: He didn't.
12: He didn't? Oh, is he hiding around here somewhere?
9: He was let out.
12: I didn't.
3: No one went through these doors, Captain. Well, I'll swear to that.
9: Well, come on, we'll have to face the king sooner or later. Oh, it might as well be now. But, Your Majesty,
2: Your Majesty, the doors were securely locked. No one had gone in or out. The chains were still fastened to the wrists of the two guards. Everything was in order, Your Majesty.
10: Yet the prisoner did escape.
9: Something happened to him, Your Majesty.
10: I'll tell you what happened. These 16 prison guards are unfaithful to me. They let Peter escape.
9: If His Majesty will permit me to voice my opinion, I think some divine power from the god Peter worships sent his angel down.
10: There is no such god. I am God. My word is law. I order you, Captain, take these 16 unfaithful guards out and run them through right now, immediately.
13: Rhoda, answer the door.
14: Yes, sir. Who is it?
15: It's me, Peter. Let me in.
14: It's Peter. It's Peter at the door. He wants in.
13: Well, you must be mistaken, Rhoda. Peter is in prison.
14: It is Peter. I recognized his voice. Really, I did. It is Peter.
13: It simply can't be Peter. Perhaps it's his angel.

Here's what God says about your day from Matthew chapter 26, beginning in verse 31. The Bible says, "Then Jesus said to them, 'All of you will be made to stumble because of me this night, for it is written, I will strike the shepherd, and the sheep of the flock will be scattered. But after I have been raised, I will go before you to Galilee.'" Have you ever looked back at Christian history, amazed that the disciples acted so cowardly on the night of Jesus' betrayal? If you think about it, they had seen Jesus perform the impossible, from healing the sick to raising the dead, and yet on the night when Jesus was taken to the court of the high priest, the disciples just kind of came to pieces. They stumbled over Jesus, which means they weren't merely afraid of danger, they were actually afraid to be associated with the Son of God. And for you and I, living all these hundreds of years later, it's pretty easy to look back and say that we would never abandon Jesus ourselves. But of course, that's what they thought too. Just listen to what Peter says in the next verse. "Even if all were made to stumble because of you, Jesus, I would never be made to stumble." But Peter thought he had his act together, that his loyalty was unshakable. But we all know how history unveiled Peter's bluff. Peter was just as fallible as you and me. And that brings me to something I really want you to pay attention to in this verse. You'll notice that the cowardice of the disciples didn't catch Jesus by surprise. He knew it was coming. He actually reached back into Old Testament prophecy to quote a passage, which, as it turns out, applies to the disciples. Now, try to imagine the shame of discovering that the Bible actually predicted your greatest act of cowardice, which underlines the point I want to make with you. Jesus knew the disciples were going to bag out on him, and he still speaks as if he expects to be with them in the future. "After I've been raised," he says, "I will go ahead of you into Galilee." What does Jesus say? He not only predicts his disciples will behave like cowards, he also predicts that he's still going to have a relationship with them in the future. Now, how does that apply to you? Very simple. God knows what you're made of. And when those shameful moments come in your life, the times by the water cooler where, like Peter, you actually hide the fact that you know Christ, or the day you walked out of church determined never to come back, God knows all about it. And while you will never have an excuse for those things, God is still waiting to forgive you if you've turned your back against Him. He's made a provision for your forgiveness and the restoration of your relationship. Now, don't get me wrong. It's very presumptuous and dangerous to make deliberate plans to do something wrong and just count on future forgiveness. God's not dumb. He knows what you're doing. But to know that you have a new start with Christ today, and He's willing to piece your relationship back together, well, that just makes for a better life today, don't you think?

Our Lord was near death when he gave this cry, "Eli, Eli, lama sabachthani? My God, why hast thou forsaken me?" Think of the tremendous love and devotion that our Lord had in suffering such shame and such agony as he was on that

God has always had a people. Many a foolish conqueror has made the mistake of thinking that because he had forced the Church of Jesus Christ out of sight, he had stilled its voice and snuffed out its life. But God has always had a people. The powerful current of a rushing river is not diminished because it's forced to flow underground. No, the purest water is the stream that bursts crystal clear into the sunlight after it has forced its way through solid rock. There have been charlatans who, like Simon the magician, sought to barter on the open market that power which cannot be bought or sold. But God has always had a people, men who could not be bought, and women who were beyond purchase. God has always had a people. There have been times of affluence and prosperity when the church's message has been nearly diluted into oblivion by those who sought to make it socially attractive, neatly organized, or financially profitable. But God has always had a people. Yes, it's been gold-plated, draped in purple, and encrusted with jewels. It has been misrepresented, ridiculed, lauded, and scorned. But God has always had a people, and these followers of Jesus Christ have been, according to the whim of the times, elevated as sacred leaders and martyred as heretics. Yet through it all, there marches on that powerful army of the meek, God's chosen people who cannot be bought, flattered, murdered, or stilled. On through the ages they march.

It's a lie. Discouraged pastor? It's his church, and it's still alive. Lonely missionary? Sow that seed with confidence. The church is still alive. Old saint? You're not alone or forgotten. The church is still alive. It's alive, my broken-hearted friend. It's still alive. Busy mother? Just keep trusting in Jesus. The church is alive. You're not alone out there serving the Lord, young student. Just keep looking to Jesus. The church is alive. And faithful Father.

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1: Father in heaven, as the ladies were singing, we want to know how to be more like Jesus. And Father, I pray that as we open the Bible, I pray that we would allow it to challenge our thinking. Father, I pray that you would allow it to just expand our paradigm and to give us a fresh angle at the gospel, give us a fresh angle at our journey. We ask for the Spirit to be here, to be the teacher, and we ask that you would give us the hearts of students. In Jesus' name, amen. So, this morning we discussed the Enoch experience. This morning we looked at one of the shortest biographies in the entire Bible, and we saw that it was a very powerful and challenging passage. We looked at the components that bring somebody to such an intense intimacy with God. What I'd like to do now is I'd like to take a brief survey. There's this thing I've been thinking about, again, in my ministry now and in my walk. I'm just beginning to think about my life and about my ministry and about my heart and about my motives and about what I'm doing for God, and more importantly, why I am doing it for Him. When I read the book of Acts, it always fills me with like hundreds of emotions. When I read the book of Acts and I read about the lives of these men and women in the early church, the early Christians, it fills me with conviction. Because when I read about their personal experience and their dedication and their commitment to God and the fruit of their life, I'm thinking, whoa, that's powerful, that's amazing. When we read the book of Acts, we read about a group of Christians who basically impacted their world in a very powerful way. The Bible says that they turned the world upside down. Amen? The Bible says that they filled Jerusalem with their doctrine, that they turned the world upside down. And I love these types of passages. So here's the bottom line. Here's where I'm coming from. I'm going to just lay it out there right now. It seems to me, now you correct me if I'm wrong, I'm just sharing, okay, just sharing what's on my heart. It appears to me that all of the sacrifice and all of the commitment and all of the service that we see in these people, the reason they did all of those things was not out of some obligation or out of mere duty to God or to commandments. It seems to me that the reason they lived the types of lives that they lived was for the pleasure of it. Follow me here. I know it is horrifying for you to hear if I were to tell you that it's okay to serve God to get something out of it. How many of you would have a problem if I said that? It's okay to serve God to get something out of it. Okay, we're not digging that, are we? You're going to like this even better. Pleasure seeking is a biblical motivation to serve God. The pursuit, maybe if I mix it around, you'll get it. The pursuit of pleasure is okay in the service of God. Okay. Okay. Now, I'm going to repeat my opening statement and listen to my emphasis on something. It appears to me that the early church impacted the world and they turned the world upside down, not out of a mere obligation or duty to God. Okay, emphasis on the word mere. It seems to me when I read what I read that these people were doing whatever they were doing, not just out of mere obligation or duty, but they were doing it for the kick of it. Listen, they were doing it for the pleasure of it. Now, emphasis on the word mere, okay? I don't want to give too many disclaimers because then it's going to ruin my point. Now, Open your Bible really quickly, and I want to attempt. Just let me think. Turn to 2 Corinthians chapter 8. Let's just do this. You're my guinea pigs, by the way. 2 Corinthians chapter 8, and I want to repeat the point here, which I'm going to try to establish and argue for. The pursuit of pleasure is a good motive for serving God. Sounds crazy just coming out of my mouth. 2 Corinthians chapter 8. All right, are you with me? Are you in 2 Corinthians chapter 8? Okay, I want you to pay close attention to this passage, because what I read here has been really challenging to me. 2 Corinthians, and I'm reading in chapter 8. Here we go. I'm beginning in verse 1. Moreover, brethren, we make known to you the grace of God bestowed on the churches of Macedonia, that in a great trial of affliction, the abundance of their, what? Joy and their deep poverty abounded in the riches of their liberality. For I bear witness that according to their ability, yes, and beyond their ability, they were freely willing. Verse 4. Imploring us with much urgency that we would receive the gift and the fellowship of the ministering to the saints. And not only as we had hoped, but they gave themselves to the Lord and then to us by the will of God. Verse 8. Now I speak not by commandment. I'm just testing the sincerity of your love by the diligence of others. Paul is writing, let's see how quickly we could do this. Paul is writing to a church in Corinth, to the Corinthian Christians. He's writing them, and he is trying to inspire them to abound in living a life that is poured out for other people. In other words, he's trying to tell them, listen, you need to live your life according to the essence of Christianity. Your life ought to be an offering to others, right? That was the life of Christ. So he's trying to inspire them. So he uses an old tactic. He says, hey, let me tell you about the Christians in Macedonia. And he begins to break it down, and he's telling them the example of another group of Christians. And he says, the Christians in Macedonia, in verse 2, they were in a great trial of affliction, and they abounded in great joy. Now, guys, when you hear the word joy, without thinking about it too much, would that fall in your mind? Will that fall under the category of the mind or the heart? The mind or the emotions? The intellect or the emotions? Just spit it out. The emotions, okay? When I read the word joy, it seems to me it's specifically talking about a certain emotional expression. So they are filled with joy. And then in verse 2 it says, in their deep poverty. And they abounded in the riches of their liberality. And he goes on to say that they were willing to give. Okay? They were willing to give more than they could afford because they're in deep poverty, for the service or for the blessing of their fellow Christians, okay, of other churches. Now, Paul here is bringing this situation up in order to put a little fire under the Corinthian Christians. And then in verse 8, it's almost funny. He says, look, I'm not commanding you to do anything. I'm just saying that's what the Macedonians did, and I'm just checking to see how on fire you are for God. Okay, that's the picture that we have here presented. Now I want you to notice certain details of this powerful passage that I had never noticed before. First of all, I want you to notice, why are these Christians giving money or giving into the fund when the Bible says they are in deep poverty and the Bible says they could not afford what they were giving? What was the motivation behind what they were giving? First of all, we know that the reason they were giving wasn't because God was going to make them materially rich. Amen? It says they're in deep poverty. Okay? They weren't looking for that. So that tells us that their joy or their excitement or the pleasure that they were having must have been in something other than things, okay? Now, here's the powerful thing in verse 4. Imploring us, I don't know what version you're reading from. Other versions say begging us with much urgency that we should receive the gift that they're trying to give us. So here you have a picture of a group of very poor, poverty-stricken Christians who hear that there are people in need, and they come to Paul with provisions. And Paul basically almost like, you read the counsel on this. Paul basically says, no. This is not a wise idea. You guys can't afford this. And it says in verse 4 that they literally beg Paul to allow them the simple pleasure, the joy of taking part

They're doing it because it's bringing them a sense of joy. Okay, and that is an emotion. They are actually enjoying themselves. Now, when people beg, when children beg for something, are they begging out of a sense of obligation and duty? When you go to the store and you hear kids begging their parents to give them this or to give them that, are they begging because they feel a sense of duty? Or, I'm a child, I should beg? Of course not. It's such a silly question. Why are they begging, folks? Because they desire it. They're begging because it brings them pleasure. When you have a group of Christians in Macedonia who are dead broke, you thought you were broke, college students. These guys are in deep poverty, and they're begging Paul to allow them the awesome privilege and pleasure to take part of this, even though they can't afford it. Listen, I think we can come to the conclusion that they're doing it because they want to. Amen? They are doing it for the pleasure of it. That's powerful. Is it okay to do things for God for the pleasure of it? Or is that evil? Is it wrong? You guys are looking at me like I'm nuts. Are you guys not following where I'm going with this? Here's what I'm saying. The pursuit of pleasure is a perfectly justifiable motive for serving God. And I'm going to take it a step further. To not pursue God's service out of a sense of pleasure could be an insult to God. Love is more than mere actions. We know that because Paul says in 1 Corinthians 13, you know the text, right? Though I bestow all my goods to feed the poor, and though I give my body to be burned, and have not love or charity. Can you finish it for me? Profits me nothing. He says it again. I am nothing. Right? What does that tell us about how God views our service to Him? It's not just the mere actions that He's looking at. He's looking for something behind the action. What impulses lead us to serve God? Now, here's what I'm arguing, guys, if you haven't picked up on it. I believe that the early Christians did the crazy, radical things they did for God, not out of a mere sense of obligation or duty, but they did it for the pleasure of it. And the question I want to pose is this. Why is it that we, in our generation, why is it that we are not impacting the world in a powerful way like we read about in the book of Acts? Why is it that we are not turning the world upside down with the three angels' messages? Why? And I want to suggest, could it be that one of the key reasons is because we've been approaching this thing all along out of a sense of duty and obligation because we need to serve God, and we've completely forgotten this essential ingredient as a motivation for the Christian, that we do what we do because it brings pleasure to us? Did I miss a meeting? When did pleasure become a bad word in the Adventist church? I missed something. There was a general conference thing that I missed. Like, when did that happen? I don't get it. Somewhere along the line, it happened. But when I read the book of Acts, I see something powerful and something very, very different. Check this out. Here's one that you've heard 1,000 times. And let's see if we can rub this a little harder here. 2 Corinthians, where are you? In chapter 8? Jump over to chapter 9. 2 Corinthians chapter 8 and, or chapter 9 rather, 2 Corinthians chapter 9, check out, let's start in verse 6. But this I say, he who sows sparingly will also reap sparingly, and he who sows bountifully will also reap bountifully. So let each one give as he purposes in his heart, not grudgingly or of necessity, because God loves a cheerful giver. Now you're waiting for the plates to be passed around, right? The only time we hear that verse is when it's offering time. Check this out, guys. Listen to the verse. I don't know. I'm just saying. It has radically changed my life.

0: like the verse about the offering plate. Listen to this. Let each one give according as he purposes in his heart, not grudgingly or out of necessity. Can we unpack that? Can we throw a little modern synonyms? In your own words, what does that mean? When you give, now please, can we think beyond tithes and offering? When you give in any way, shape, or form, yeah, monetarily, with your time, your emotions, whatever. When you give, God says, don't give grudgingly or out of necessity. Can somebody explain that to me, just in case I'm missing this? What does that mean? Don't do it out of mere obligation and because you have to. In other words, of necessity. But do it how? God loves a cheerful giver. Now here's the thing. I don't want to take this too far, guys, but help me out here. If God loves a cheerful giver, what does God not love? I don't know. Call me crazy. If God loves a cheerful type of... Okay, synonyms for cheerful. Help me out. What does it mean to be cheerful? Have you ever been cheerful and not enjoyed it? Have you ever been cheerful and at the same time been displeased about whatever's going on? No. When you're cheerful, guess what, guys? You're happy. It's pleasurable. Amen? Okay. When people don't find pleasure in their acts of service to God, God doesn't find pleasure in them. Is that safe? Is that okay? I take this to mean that God is not pleased when people do things for Him without any pleasure in it. And I think there's a subliminal message there that Jesus is saying, look guys, when you're seeking to do something for me, do it out of pleasure. If we are indifferent to whether we do good deeds for God cheerfully or not, we are indifferent to what pleases God. That's a much loaded verse than give your tithes and offerings this morning. I'm going to read something to you that blew my socks off. Christ Object Lessons, page 97. You guys got your thinking caps on? The man or woman who attempts to keep the commandments of God from a sense of obligation merely because he is required to do so will never enter into the joy of obedience. Listen to these next four words. He does not obey. When the requirements of God are accounted a burden because they cut across the human inclination, we may know that the life is not a Christian life. True obedience is the outflow of a principle within. It springs from the love of righteousness, the love for the law of God. Can you say amen to that? I think it's very powerful, and I think it's very simple. Go to Acts chapter 20. Okay, go to Acts chapter 20. So we saw Paul. Paul is using an example of Christians in Macedonia that they were doing radical things for God. But get this, Paul says, they were doing it for the pleasure of it. And then he says, I'm not commanding you anything. I'm just letting you know. That's going to reveal to you what type of service you've been providing. Now we read Acts chapter 20, and you know that Acts chapter 20 is this powerful passage where Paul is saying bye to the elders in the Ephesian church, and Paul likely will never see them again, and he's leaving them his last words of warning and instruction. Okay? Now, what does the Apostle Paul say to these people when he knows they are his final words of warning and instruction in their ministry? Check this out. Acts chapter 20, 34. Yes, you yourselves know that these hands have provided for my necessities and for those who were with me. I have shown you in every way by laboring like this that you must support the weak and remember the words of the Lord Jesus that he said, it is more... Can you help me finish it? It is more blessed to... than to receive. In other words, Paul is saying, listen... it is better to give than to receive. Now, it's more blessed. God's blessing is with you more when you give than when you receive. In other words, one of your motivations for giving is because it's more blessed to give than to receive. Do you see how under that, under the surface, there is a motive for pleasure seeking? Guys, is it safe to say, to retranslate that verse and say, remember the words of the Lord Jesus when he said, you will be happier when you give than when you receive. Is that safe? So what is he saying? When you guys are serving, your motivation to serve ought to be because you're going to be happier if you serve than if you don't serve. The moral value of our generosity or our sacrifices is not diminished because we do so seeking pleasure out of it. Jesus, Paul, the Holy Ghost would not tell us to seek the blessing of Christ in everything that we do in the sense that we'll be happier if we do it than if we don't. Isn't that selfish though? Isn't it selfish for us to be motivated to get something out of our service for God? I don't think there is. I think it's an amazing compliment to God when we view service to him in this light, when we view that it is more pleasurable and we will get pleasure out of it and we seek to do it because of that. Now remember, I said, not merely out of obligation or duty. This is simply another ingredient to add, not to take away from the others, but this is the ingredient I think that we have lost sight of and that the New Testament church is challenging us to pick up. Listen, what if I were to tell you that the problem with America or the problem with our society is not that we seek pleasure, but the problem is that we're not seeking enough pleasure. I figured just let it go, man. Don't get invited here again. You think of American society, pleasure-seeking, hedonistic society. What do we preach to those people? Stop being pleasure seekers. No, guys. Hello? What do we preach to them? You guys, you're not seeking enough pleasure. You with me? Oh, man. I don't know. This stuff just completely turned my thing upside down. Okay. The reason we are not doing what we need to do is not that we are trying to please ourselves, is that we are far too easily pleased. Isn't that powerful?
1: I thought so.
0: We do not really believe. Check this out. We are not really convinced that when Jesus says that there is more blessedness, more joy, and more pleasure in a life devoted for others than there is in a life devoted to myself. That's the bottom line. So what is it that's hindering us? Listen, we get in front of church and we're talking about Matthew 28, we're talking about Matthew chapter 24, and this gospel shall be preached as a witness to all the nations, and then the end will come, and the Great Commission. And listen, if you think I'm mocking this, I'm not. Like, that's what I do. You follow what I'm saying? I'm just letting you guys know that I believe, man, this thing would be done with if we actually believed that it will bring greater pleasure to us, and if we sought for it for pleasure. Would we be sitting in this place right now? Would we be in Loma Linda right now? Think about that, okay? Forgive the overemphasis, but just think about it. What if, just okay, close your eyes. Okay. Brainwash yourself right now, okay? Press the brainwash button and press record. and listen to my words. Doing what God tells you to do will bring you pleasure. Period. Unrecord. Pretend for half a second that our generation actually believed it. I don't know. That's powerful. We're too easily pleased. Let's stop telling each other to stop pleasing ourselves. Let's tell each other to look for the strongest and greatest pleasure that we can find. We know that that's in the service of God. What did Jesus say? I'm just going to spit a few there just to stack it up a little with our biblical foundation. In Matthew chapter 6, I'll just give you a few here. You'll find that this is not a strange concept. You'll find that this is not only biblical, but it is Christ-centered and it is Christ-taught. In Matthew chapter 6, these are verses that we've read 1,000 times, but I just think we haven't read it from this angle. Matthew 6, verse 19. Check this out. Are you there? Matthew 6, verse 19. Do not lay up for yourselves treasures on earth. Ah, great. He's telling us to, you know, be self-sacrificial and deny self and all that, right? Because there's moth and rust that destroys and where thieves break in and steal. But, verse 20, lay up for yourselves treasures in heaven, where neither moth nor rust destroys and where thieves do not break in and steal. Because where your treasure is, there will your heart be also. Do we view this only as a self-denial verse? We've missed the whole point. Jesus is saying, deny these types of pleasures and exchange them for this type of pleasure. You see what I'm saying? The exchange is not pleasure for self-denial. No, man. The exchange is pleasure for pleasure. You find what I'm saying? Is that a different paradigm, yes or no? It's almost a paradox when Jesus says, deny yourself. That's interesting. Deny yourself, but search for pleasure. I thought you just said to deny myself. And see, and that's the concept that he's getting at there. What is he telling us to do? He's telling us to deny ourselves these types of pleasures and exchange them for a greater type of pleasure. When we preach self-denial and we end it there, we have a half-baked message. Okay, Luke chapter 12. Check it out again. Luke chapter 12. We're going to read verse 33. When you get there, can you say amen? And here you have another example. In Luke chapter 12, verse 33, listen carefully. Sell what you have and give alms. That's a noble, self-sacrificing thing to do. What else does it say, though? You'll provide yourselves money bags which do not grow old, a treasure in the heavens that does not fail, where no thief approaches nor moth destroys. Same passage from a different angle. Jesus says, sell everything that you have and seek for pleasure. Man, at the end of the day, you read every word of Jesus, and Jesus never said anything that did not tell us to search for pleasure. It seems like it's woven into everything. Now turn to the book of Hebrews. I'm going to show a quick progression and we'll bring this thing to its final point. The book of Hebrews is a book that is very heavy on this concept. In Hebrews, I'm going to be in chapter 10, then we're going to go to chapter 11, and then we're going to nail it in chapter 12. This will be very quick. Listen to this. I want you to tell me if you find a similar pattern in this principle. Hebrews chapter 10 and verse 32, mind you, he's going to call into account the example of certain Christians. Watch this. Hebrews 10, verse 32. But recall the former days in which, after you were illuminated, you endured a great struggle with sufferings. Partly while you were made a spectacle both by reproaches and tribulations, and partly while you became companions of those who were so treated. Verse 34 is the point. For you had compassion on me in my chains, and what's the next word? Joyfully accepted the plundering of your goods, knowing that you have a better and an enduring possession for yourselves in heaven. Is there a half-baked self-denial there? Yes or no? No. No, no, no. It says they were joyfully allowing their possessions to be plundered. And they were joyful about it. They were taking pleasure in it. Guys, can you wrap your head around that? Just picture the LAPD or whoever's around here. They break into your home and they plunder your home. And they're walking out with your computer and everything that you have. And you're praising God about it. Amen. You're really holy. But amen. And they're taking joy in that. Why are they taking joy in that? Because it was their duty to take joy in that. Yes or no? No, the second half of the verse says, you were cool with that because you were taking pleasure that you have a greater treasure. You see what I'm saying? It's always an exchange. It's never a half-baked deal. I think we have seen it as a half-baked deal, and you got to twist arms to get the saints to do anything. Listen, if these guys were pursuing pleasure out of it, you wouldn't have to twist any arms. Actually, I don't even think we'd have to preach any sermon Sabbath morning. Because we actually get pleasure out of the service of God. Okay, there you have it in chapter 10. These are people pursuing pleasure in God. Jump to chapter 11 now and check this out. You tell me if this isn't throwing a new twist to this verse. We can quote it verbatim. Hebrews 11, chapter 11, verse 6. But without faith, this is a good Adventist verse, it is impossible to do what? We're talking about pleasure again. It's impossible to please God. Why is it impossible to please God without faith? Because whoever comes to God has to believe that he is, comma, and that he is a rewarder of those who diligently seek him. Powerful. The text is saying, if you're coming to God and you are not expecting a reward, he's not pleased. If you're coming to God and you're not coming to God to get something out of it, he's not pleased. You're so uncomfortable with this principle. I think it's so funny. Here's the thing, guys. It's an awesome compliment. It is an awesome compliment to God. There you have it in verse 6. A good Adventist verse. And it's telling you, pursue God, but pursue him expecting pleasure. And when you do that thing, God receives you with a big smile on his face. Because you're expecting pleasure, which is communicating to God what? That he's pleasing to be with. That's verse 6. Jump down to verse 16. He's not done. Now he's talking about the patriarchs, these faithful men and women of old who sacrificed. Why do they sacrifice so much? Verse 16. But now they desire what? A better. That is a heavenly country. Therefore, God is not ashamed to be called their God, for he has prepared a city. If God is not ashamed, that means God is proud to be called their God. What made God proud of being called their God? Because they lived their life in pursuit of God, expecting pleasure, expecting something better, something more pleasurable and more joyful. And when God looks down from heaven, fills him with pride. He's proud of those types of people. Okay, jump down to verse 24. I want to show you. It's pervasive. Verse 24. Now we're highlighting Moses. But Moses, when he became of age, refused to be called the sons of Pharaoh's daughter, choosing rather to suffer affliction with the people of God than to enjoy the pleasures of sin for a season, the passing pleasures of sin. Why? Why the sacrifice? Verse 26. Esteeming the reproach of Christ greater riches than the treasures in Egypt, for he looked where? To the reward. The reason Moses is Moses in your Bible is because Moses pursued God expecting something out of it. And God loves it when we do that. It's a compliment to him. It's powerful. Okay. And then we jump to Hebrews chapter 12. Okay. And as you're turning to Hebrews chapter 12, which is right there, I was talking to my friend yesterday about this concept, and she said something interesting. She said, yeah, true, but what do we do with those decisions that we need to make where we require self-denial and we don't want to do it, but we do it anyways because God said to do it? Is that a good question, yes or no? We're not pursuing it for pleasure. We are pursuing it because it's our duty to God. Amen, yes or no? Case in point, what do you do with Jesus in the Garden of Gethsemane where there's blood coming out of his pores? Where Jesus says, if it's possible, let this thing pass by me. Does it sound like he's taking pleasure in what he's doing? Check this out. Hebrews 12, verse 2. Looking unto Jesus, the author and finisher of our faith, who for the... Now that sounds like an emotion to me. That's not a, you know, philosophical deduction. Okay, yeah, it makes sense. Let's go ahead and do it. For the joy that was set before him. What did he do, folks? He endured the cross. That doesn't sound like something exciting to me. Endured the cross, despising the shame, and he sat down at the right hand of the Father. Why? What pulled Jesus through that most trying hour? Was it his duty? I'm just reading the text. For the joy that was set before him. Listen, simple. You know this. Jesus looked and he saw the pleasure of being with us in the future, and he said, we're going through with this thing. We're going through with this thing. Because it's going to be good then. See what I'm saying? Man. We find it in the very life and ministry of Jesus Christ. So, there's 1,000 verses in the Bible that teach self-denial. Jeffrey, what are you talking about? Love seeketh not her own. Well, then how can I pursue God and the things of God for pleasure seeking when I'm not supposed to seek my own? And we know that you're not seeking your own, you're seeking the pleasure you receive in God. All of those verses that talk about self-denial are powerful self-denial verses. And there is a doctrine of self-denial in the Bible. But allow me to read this paragraph to you because I can't put it in clearer terms. We must deny ourselves sand so that we can build on rock. We must deny ourselves the praise of men so that we can enjoy the approval of God. We must deny ourselves moth-eaten treasures so we can have eternal wealth. We must deny ourselves safety among men so that we can enjoy security in God. We must deny ourselves drunkenness and gluttony so that we can be guests at the biggest banquet of the universe. We must deny self-reliance so that we can say, the Lord is my shepherd. I have no wants. Here's the point, guys. Yes, there's a self-denial doctrine in the Bible. God does not ask you to deny yourself a greater value for a lesser. You follow me? All those self-denial verses in the Bible, this is simple, guys. God is saying, deny yourself this lesser pleasure so that you can receive this greater pleasure. And at the end of the day, I'm looking for, you can say it, pleasure. Whew. Wow. That's what sin is. Surrendering second-rate, fleeting, unsatisfying pleasures in order to obtain first-rate, eternal, and satisfying pleasures. Seek God for the pleasure of it, guys. It'll make the world of a difference. Is this license to sin? Is Jeffrey saying that we should give in to our selfish desires and only do things that bring pleasure to you? Listen, no. Here's what I'm saying. Is my marriage more safe if I actually enjoy my wife or if I don't take pleasure in my wife? What's safer? If I enjoy my wife, it's a protection against infidelity. Are you catching what I'm throwing? If I take pleasure in my wife, if my wife takes pleasure in me, it is a God-given protection against any attacks from the outside, right? Because normally, when infidelity occurs, a man is much more vulnerable if he's not enjoying his wife. And this is an analogy, but I speak concerning Christ and his church. The same thing applies to God. All I'm saying, folks, is that if we actually took pleasure in the commands of God, and if we sought to obey those things for the pleasure of it, man, we would be in heaven right now. So, to conclude, what if we had a paradigm shift, and what if we really believed this stuff? What if we actually believed this? What of the Great Commission? Would that be a big deal for us? Of course not. If we actually believed this stuff, the Great Commission would be a piece of cake. Because you don't have to twist people's arms to do stuff that they take pleasure in doing. What if we sought to serve God, not out of mere duty or mere obligation, but coupled with our duty and sense of obligation, a passionate desire to pursue pleasure in the doing of what God said? This is not to negate duty and obligation. The point is this: one of the greatest compliments we can pay to God is to let him know that it brings pleasure to us. I think of the man who came up to me. I was overseas a couple of weeks ago, and this guy comes up to me and he says, "Hey, I hear that there's a ministry going on over there that you guys are taking part. I wanted to give this contribution to you." And I said, "You know, that always makes me feel uncomfortable when people do that." I said, no. "Thank you so much, but I can't take that. That's a lot of money, and you know, use it for your family." And he just stopped me. And I saw a sparkle in his eye, and he said, "Trust me, take this." And it's like I can see that the giving of what he was giving was literally bringing pleasure to him. That's powerful. Have you ever experienced that before? That's powerful. And the man who actually gave me Bible studies, the man who actually devoted his time for me to study the Bible with him, was a man who worked on crowns for dentists, and he worked in his basement of his home, and he would work for 16 hours straight a day. He had like 4 kids to put through school. He had a very hectic life, and then he came across, you know, myself and my 2 brothers, and he decided to devote day after day after day. We were at his house almost on a daily basis for several weeks, studying the Bible with him, and the guy's supposed to be working to support his family. But you can see that sparkle in his eye, where he was taking great pleasure in what he was doing. And I reckon that that's the type of stuff that God wants to put in our hearts. What do you say? You know, in closing, sometimes I ask myself, do I enjoy this stuff? Like the whole preaching thing, the whole ministry, the whole giving Bible studies, it's so demanding, it's so emotionally exhausting. It's such a burden on your shoulders, and you always have to be checking your heart, and all these hours in prayer and staying up late at night trying to figure out what the Lord is telling you to do, and this and that and the other, and you think, man, am I actually enjoying this thing? You know what I'm saying? You know how many times I've hopped on board an airplane and I'm flying to the place and I'm thinking, I wish I didn't have to go to this place. I didn't say that for Loma Linda by any means, but I'm just like, God, I don't have any more energy. Like, I don't have the emotional reserves for all of this stuff, right? And listen, man, I was on the airplane coming here, actually. And I said to the Lord, "Lord, I want to have pleasure in this." You know what I'm saying? I want to actually enjoy what I do. And I want to do what I do for you for pleasure seeking. So I'm going to ask for a commitment right now. A commitment and an appeal you've never heard in your life. You know where this is going. I want to ask for a commitment. And I want to say, "Lord, make me a pleasure seeker. Lord, make me a pleasure seeker. Lord, put in my heart that motive that anything that I do for you, I'm not doing it out of the sense of dry, formal, and boring obligation and duty, but I'm doing it for the pleasure of it. Anybody want to join me in that prayer? If we take that seriously, our Adventist experience will not remain as it is today. Can you say amen to that? Amen. If we actually believe that, we'd be strumming our little harps right now. And our little Pampers sitting on our clouds. You follow what I'm saying? We'd be done deal. Because people do stuff that brings them pleasure. Amen? Father in heaven, you saw our hands, and Father, I know that you sincerely acknowledge and take seriously our expressions. And Father, this afternoon, I just want to come clean for the record, Father. I want you to make me a Christian who seeks you and pays compliment to you, acknowledging that there is pleasure in the service of the Lord. And Father, in the words of Jesus in John chapter 15, where he said that all of these things I have commanded you, that your joy may be full. May we believe, Lord, that everything you have commanded us is that our joy may be full, that we might have full pleasure in the doing of it. And Father, I pray that our Christian service, that our Christian experience would no longer stay the same, and that this motive, this paradigm that Christ and the apostles taught and experienced, where we could claim it as our own, Father, and that we could find an extra impetus, an extra motivation, incentive to live a life and pour it out for others, so that we might be able to begin to see what we read about in the book of Acts, that as they impacted the world and as they turned the world upside down, Father, that we would begin to see those things happening. And we pray that it would begin with us, in Jesus' name. Amen.

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3: I thought I'd come by to see you.
4: She's not better. Mother's getting worse. She hasn't been awake for 2 days now.
5: Claudia. Demas, it's best to leave now.
4: Oh, Father, I don't want to leave.
5: Don't worry. I'll keep watch.
3: Come, Claudia. Let's go into the courtyard. It's cooler out here.
4: Look at those lovely flowers. Oh, and the fig tree Mother used to take such good care of. Listen to the birds. Mother used to love to come out here in the early morning and listen to the birds.
3: Oh. She'll get better.
4: She's not getting better. I know that. But I wish there was something more Father and I could do.
3: Perhaps there's one more thing.
4: What? We've had all the doctors try their cures. We've given a special sacrifice. We've prayed.
3: Have you taken her to Simon of Gitton?
4: Simon? The magician?
3: Oh, he's more than that, Claudia. He's healed people. I've seen him do it. That's why people call him the great power of God.
4: He's just a magician, a sorcerer. My father would never go to him.
3: Why not? Simon's known for his many cures.
4: And for his many curses.
3: What's a worse curse than for somebody you love to die?
4: Well, I'll ask Father. I guess it can't hurt.
3: Remember, I'm right across the street. I can help carry the stretcher.
4: You won't let us forget that you're grown up now.
3: Please, just talk to your father about Simon of Gitton. I'm sure he can make your mother well again.
4: Yes, I'll do that, Demas. Soon.
3: I must go now.
4: Bye.
3: Bye, and don't worry. Everything will be fine.
6: Hello, boys and girls. This is Uncle Dan.
7: And I'm Aunt Carol.
6: And we give each one of you a great big welcome.
7: We're so glad you've joined us again.
6: Say, Aunt Carol, let's tell everyone a little bit about our story for today.
7: All right, Uncle Dan. The girl in our story, Claudia, lived in Samaria, a town about 40 miles north of Jerusalem.
6: For hundreds of years, the people who lived in Samaria were despised by the Jews.
7: In fact, most Jews hated the Samaritans so much that they'd travel many extra miles to avoid going through Samaria. That's what makes today's story so interesting. The love of God broke through all that hatred.
6: Our story takes place during the time when Saul of Tarsus was still persecuting the young Christian church, and many Christians had fled from Jerusalem to other areas.
7: Well, now that we know the background for our story, let's get to it right away and find out what Claudia decides to do. Will she take her mother to Simon the magician?
6: I'm sure we're all eager to find out, Aunt Carol. We call our story for today, Miracles Greater Than Magic.
8: There was a man named Simon who had practiced magic in the city and amazed the nation of Samaria, saying that he himself was somebody great. They all gave heed to him, from the least to the greatest, saying,
9: "This man is that power of God which is called great."
10: God has healed us.
8: And they gave heed to him because for a long time he had amazed them with his magic.
11: Simon of Gitton is here!
12: My people, patience!
13: So please, you must listen to me! Good. First, I must increase your faith in the mighty power of God that is within me. You there! Stand away from that large jar! I will make fire leap from the mouth of that jar.
14: Keep away. Simon is master of the fire.
13: Mighty fire, obey the voice of Simon of Gitton. Come to me.
15: Simon of Gitton is master of the fire.
16: Like Elijah calling down fire from heaven.
17: Like Moses on Mount Sinai.
16: The great power of God among
13: yes.
16: us.
13: My people, you must not forget my assistant here. The very reincarnation of Helen of Troy, the supreme intelligence on earth, my Helena.
18: Helena, the prophetess.
19: Make way for us, please.
16: Please, let us through.
3: Please, let us through. We carry a very sick woman to Simon. Come, Claudia, this way.
13: Together, Helena and I can foretell the future. We can cast out demons. We can bring you great power. Just bring your amulets and your coins and your magic scrolls before me. Cast a coin into this jar, and we will open up the powers of the heavens to you. The mighty God will hear our voice in your behalf. We can bring you the blessings of health and strength.
4: Please, sir, Simon of Gitten.
13: What is it, my child?
4: We brought my mother. She is very, very ill, and some say you can heal the sick.
13: Well, what do you believe, child?
4: I don't know, sir. All I know is my mother is very sick, and she's going to die unless...
13: But you have no faith in me, do you?
5: She means no harm, Simon. She's just very worried, as I am. This is my wife on the stretcher. As you see, she's near death. She hasn't been awake for 3 days now.
13: I can see her need. Do you think that one with such power as I have, and with Helena at my side, needs to be told what is the matter? Bring the woman before me.
10: Do you think he can heal her?
12: Simon, do anything.
18: Oh, we'll soon see.
19: Ah, oh, she's glaring his way.
20: Oh, watch out for his evil eye.
21: Careful what you say.
22: He has power to curse you.
13: Bring me an amulet that I can put my power into. This will do.

0: Nijalakim. Now, take this woman home and place this amulet around her neck.
1: And what will happen? Will she get well?
0: What will happen? You will see the great power of Simon and Helena at work. You will see this woman receive deliverance from her pain.
1: Are you sure?
2: Oh. He dares question Simon?
3: Oh, I wouldn't want to be in his sandals.
1: No.
0: You, lad, you dare question Simon the Great. I will overlook it this time.
1: But death also brings deliverance from pain.
4: Demas, hush!
0: I can only give you the power that I have. It is up to the Almighty God to bring the results, and it is up to you to have faith.
5: Come, Claudia. Demas, help me with the stretcher.
0: Yes. You must leave now. I have many other things to attend to. Now, my people, let's see what God holds for the future. Come here, my Helena.
6: I am at your command, mighty Simon.
7: Look, she is bent over backwards.
8: Her eyes! They've turned inward.
9: Simon has great power over her.
10: She's about to prophesy.
6: The great God of Mount Gerizim says that the people of Samaria are his special people, and that Simon of Gittin is their deliverer. Listen to Simon of Gittin.
1: I'm glad we're back in town. My arms feel heavy.
4: There's our street. Easy. Bring Mother this way. It's easy.
5: We should never have gone to Simon. He's a hoax, a liar. He just uses tricks.
4: That means Mother will not get well?
5: I don't know, my child.
1: We must continue to pray to the true God.
11: They've come! They've come to Samaria!
5: Wait, Rimmon. Who has come?
11: Philip, the evangelist, from Jerusalem, and he is healing people in our town.
1: Who is this Philip?
11: He's a preacher for Jesus Christ, the Messiah. He is a mighty man of words and miracles.
5: Another Simon of Gittin.
11: No! No! He makes the lame to walk, the deaf to hear. I've seen him. My brother, the blind one, he now sees.
5: That's hard to believe.
11: But it's true. Philip the evangelist healed him in the name of Jesus of Nazareth.
4: Jesus of Nazareth? Father, remember Aunt Miriam told us about him when he came to her town.
5: Well, that was 5 years ago. No. No more magicians. I want my wife to be left in peace. It won't be long now. Look at her.
1: Moses said that a prophet like him would come someday. We've been waiting for the Messiah for a long, long time. Why not now? Why could he not come now?
4: It'll only take a few more minutes to find this Philip, Father. Oh, please, Father.
5: All right. For you, my child, I will not give up hope.
11: I'm going to go tell other people, even Simon and his followers.
1: Yes, go tell him. I'm sure Simon of Gittin will be very interested.
12: We have Simon of Gittin.
13: We have Helena, the
11: goddess. To Samaria. They've come.
14: Who has come?
11: The messengers of the Messiah are here from Jerusalem.
14: From Jerusalem?
0: What messengers?
11: Philip, the evangelist, is here. And he heals the people.
0: Heals the people? What are you babbling about?
11: My blind brother can see now because of Philip and his great power. When he touches someone, like my brother, he is healed from any disease. Even cripples walk and run, the deaf hear and speak. Demons are cast out, all in the name of Jesus of Nazareth.
15: Jesus of Nazareth?
16: Who is he? Some rabbi crucified by the Romans.
0: Jesus of Nazareth. The one who died on the cross some time ago.
11: Yes, that's the man. They say he rose from the dead.
0: I don't believe any of it.
11: Then come and see.
0: I don't have to. It's beneath my dignity.
11: Perhaps, Simon, you are afraid of a power greater than yours?
17: What are you saying?
18: Simon's ready to lay a curse on him.
7: Perhaps Simon is scared of somebody greater than he is.
0: I am greater than any Jewish preacher! Do not be deceived by these word twisters from Jerusalem.
3: I'm going. I want to hear this.
7: Let's go.
0: Wait. I'm not finished. Your amulets, your magic scrolls, I haven't blessed them and filled them with my great power.
6: They will be back, Simon.
0: No, Helena. I'm afraid they may not come back to us. So, I must find out what is going on. Can't lose my position with these people. Worked too hard and too long to achieve this. I'm going to follow them. See Philip for myself.
6: Simon. Simon?
0: Yes?
6: What if this Philip's power is greater than yours?
0: It can't be! It can't be!

0: Our thanks to Kids Sing Praise. It's always good to remember that all good things come in the name of Jesus.
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2: The magician Simon of Gittin had been deceiving the people of Samaria for many years with his magic and sorcery. But one day, Philip the evangelist appeared in Samaria, preaching about Jesus Christ and healing the sick in his name. Many people brought the sick, lame and deaf, and those possessed with demons to Philip for healing. Claudia brought her mother, who was very near death.
3: There, Father, that must be him, the evangelist from Jerusalem, where all those people are.
4: Yes, that's him. I can tell he's from Jerusalem by his clothes. Come, Demas. Careful with the stretcher around these narrow corners. Watch out for that donkey cart.
5: I tell you, this Jesus of Nazareth was crucified and he was buried. But the third day he rose from the dead. We saw him for many days as alive as you or me. Then he was taken to heaven. But he did not leave us alone, for he sent us his spirit to dwell inside of us. It is this spirit of Jesus that performs these miracles today.
3: Please, sir. My mother is very ill, at the point of death.
4: Can you help her, Philip?
5: Bring her closer.
6: How different he is from Simon of Gittin.
5: I see she is very ill. I'll place my hand on her forehead and pray for her. Our Father in heaven, this woman is also your child. In the name of Jesus, I pray that this sickness will leave her and that she will be well. Thank you, Father.
7: Oh, look! Glory to God!
8: Her cheeks have color.
9: She's sitting up.
10: This is a great miracle.
7: Oh, Philip has brought her from the point of death.
3: Mother! Oh, Mother, you're well! Claudia, where am
8: Praise
3: I?
8: God. Praise
3: what is going on
8: Hallelujah.
3: Here?
4: You've been very ill, but Philip, Jesus of Nazareth has healed you.
6: Oh, here comes Simon of Gittin and his followers. I hope he doesn't cause any trouble.
3: Thank you, Philip, for healing my mother.
5: Not I, my child, but Jesus, the Son of God, the Messiah. Listen, friends, this is the Jesus whom the Scriptures promised, whom Moses told you about when he said, I shall raise one up like myself, and he shall save his people from sin.
2: Philip,
8: praise God.
2: Can your Jesus heal my son of a demon?
5: Bring him this way.
8: Keep away from me. I don't want Jesus. Keep away.
11: Simon, isn't that the same boy you tried to cast the demon out of?
12: And I did, too, but the boy wanted him back.
11: Sure.
12: We'll see what this Philip does, huh?
5: In the name of Jesus, I command you, unclean spirit, to leave this boy alone.
3: Look, the boy is well.
7: Eyes are clear.
3: I've never seen anything like it.
8: Thank you, Jesus. I am well again.
2: According to the book of Acts, many evil spirits were cast out, and many who were paralyzed or lame were healed. You can be sure that there was great joy in Samaria while Philip was there, and no one could be happier than Claudia and her father. Bigger and bigger crowds gathered to hear what Philip had to say about Jesus.
5: Friends, I assure you, Jesus is the Messiah, our longed-for deliverer. He is our Redeemer. You can come to him. You can enter his kingdom now. Repent of your sins and come to him.
8: We want to be followers of Jesus
7: yes.
8: also.
7: We want to be baptized in his name.
8: Yes.
7: Repent of our sins.
8: Yes.
3: Believe Jesus is the Messiah.
8: Yes.
11: Well, Simon, what do you think now?
12: What do I think? What do you mean, what do I think? Don't you know that I, too, am the manifestation of God's power? This man, Philip, has much power from God. Perhaps I can learn a great deal from him.
11: And what about the Jesus he speaks of?
12: I believe that he too was a, or is, the mighty power of God.
11: Then you too will want to be baptized?
12: Yes, I want the kind of power Philip has.

0: Yes. I will be baptized in the name of Jesus.
1: Then go forward and declare your wishes.
2: So Simon of Gittim, the sorcerer, was baptized and became a follower of Philip. But his heart was not completely given to Jesus. Rather, he kept following Philip in order to discover how he too could have power like Philip had. When the apostles, back in Jerusalem, heard that the people of Samaria had accepted the message of Jesus, they sent down the apostles, Peter and John, to work with Philip.
3: Oh, this is a lovely courtyard, Philip. The Samaritans have treated you well?
4: Yes, Brother Peter, very well. They are very grateful for the good news of Jesus. Brother John, help yourself to more fruit. It's the best from the Valley of Shechem.
5: No. I've had more than enough. Philip, you have truly done a marvelous work here. All these people, now followers of our master.
4: Some, of course, were believers in Jerusalem, but fled from Saul the persecutor. And some remembered Jesus from the time he came to Jacob's well and the village of Sychar.
3: Oh, yes. I remember that time when we went into town to buy some food.
5: Yes.
3: We were shivering with fear, weren't we, John?
5: Yeah, well, we had the idea, like all Jews, that a Samaritan village was filled with unclean things from one end to another. Anyway, it was quite a sight to see all those villagers running to Jesus. I remember he said, "Look around you. Vast fields of people are ready for harvest."
3: And today we see that harvest. Praise our Lord Jesus.
5: I hear that even Simon of Gittin claims to be a follower of the way.
4: He does, and he follows me about all the time. I'm not sure I completely trust his motives.
3: Well, the Holy Spirit will reveal his heart.
4: The people are very anxious to hear from you, Peter and John. We'd better go out to them.
3: Yes, I'm just as anxious to speak to them.
2: Peter and John gathered the new Christians together and taught them more about walking in the way of Jesus. They prayed that each believer would receive the power of the Holy Spirit. Then they laid their hands on them, and they received the Holy Spirit. Watching every move the apostles made was Simon of Gittin, the magician.
6: I can't believe it. All they do is place their hands on the people's heads, and these people are filled with special power. Some talk in other languages. Some are given other great abilities. I must have that kind of power, too. I'd give anything for it.
2: When most of the people had finally gone home, Simon approached Peter and John.
3: Simon, what is it?
6: Sirs, I am absolutely amazed with the power you give these people. You know, if I had that kind of power, I could do great things. For God, of course, for the Messiah. All these people throughout Samaria and many other places know me. They call me the great power of God. I can do great work for God. If only I could have your kind of power. Please, sirs, let me have this power too, so when I lay my hands on people, they will receive the Holy Spirit.
5: Simon, it is not up to us to give others this power.
3: That's right, Simon. It can only come from Jesus.
6: No, sirs. Please, here. I have much money. It's all yours. Just give me this power.
3: Money, Simon? You think this power is given in exchange for money? Your money perish with you for thinking God's gift can be bought.
5: Simon, God's gifts are given to whomever he chooses.
6: But I can do such great good.
3: Simon, your heart is not right before God. You can have no part in God's gift.
6: My heart is not right. What do you mean? I desire only good.
3: I can see that there is jealousy and sin in your heart, Simon. You feel bitterness that God has taken away your hold over these poor people.
6: No, I deny that.
3: Then turn from this great wickedness and pray. Perhaps God will forgive your evil thoughts and save you from destruction.
6: Destruction? Oh, no, sirs, no. Please pray for me that these terrible things don't happen to me.
5: We will pray for you, Simon. But it is you who must give up all thoughts of controlling these people, trying to make them do what you wish. You must give everything you have to God.
2: The Bible tells us nothing more about Simon the magician. Perhaps he became a true follower of Jesus Christ. But some historical records suggest that he set up his own religion, again mixing truth and error by which to deceive and control people. As for Philip the Evangelist, God had many more wonderful experiences planned for him. One day, as Philip was resting, an angel of the Lord said to him,
7: I am an angel sent from God, Philip. You are to go over to the road that runs from Jerusalem through the Gaza desert and plan to arrive around noon.
4: Why, of course. I don't really understand, but I'll do it.
2: Philip made his way into the Gaza desert along a road which led from Egypt to Jerusalem. There, traveling on that road, Philip saw a black man sitting in a wagon driven by a soldier. This man was the treasurer of Ethiopia, an area in North Africa. He was returning home after a journey to Jerusalem, where he had worshipped in the temple.
4: He's reading the scriptures. I must catch up to him. Sir, do you understand what you are reading?
8: Captain, stop the horse.
9: Whoa!
10: Of course I don't understand it. How can I when there is no one to teach me?
4: I know the book you're reading from our prophet Isaiah.
10: Well then, good man, jump up here by me.
4: Thank you, sir. I'm Philip of Caesarea, a preacher of the good news.
10: Well, Philip, I am a treasurer for Queen Candace of Ethiopia. Now, here's what I was reading. He was led as a sheep to the slaughter, and as a lamb is silent before the shearers, so he opened not his mouth. In his humiliation, justice was denied him. And who can express the wickedness of the people of this generation? For his life is taken from the earth.
4: Yes, that's from the prophet Isaiah.
10: Well, tell me, was this Isaiah speaking about himself or someone else?
4: Now, sir, the prophet Isaiah was speaking of another, the mighty prophet foretold in Scripture, the deliverer of all the Jews and of all people everywhere.
2: Then Philip, starting with this Scripture, told the Ethiopian treasurer the good news about Jesus, how he fulfilled the writings of Isaiah. The Ethiopian was deeply moved by the story of Jesus of Nazareth. He immediately wanted to express his repentance and his new faith in the Messiah.
10: Look, Philip, there's water. Why can't I be baptized now?
4: You can if you believe with all your heart that Jesus is the Messiah, the Son of God.
10: I believe that Jesus Christ is the Son of God, and I want to follow him.
4: Then you may be baptized. Come, let's go down to the stream.
2: The two men went down into the water, and Philip baptized a new believer, the Ethiopian treasurer. Moments later, the Spirit of the Lord caught away Philip, and the Ethiopian never saw him again. But the new believer went home, rejoicing, and started a Christian church in his country that grew for many centuries. Philip soon found himself at the town of Azotus. His heart burned so strongly with the love of Jesus that he began telling people there about the wonderful Savior. Then he continued on to his home in Caesarea, where his four daughters lived. Each of his daughters also loved Jesus very much and told others about him.
11: You know, boys and girls, if you'd like to get to know Jesus better, we have a wonderful suggestion.
12: That's right. 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
1: Welcome, welcome to the beautiful meadows of Tanzania, Africa. I am the Horn Moth.
2: The Horn Moth? Huh, Marion, is that you?
1: It is I, Uncle Bob.
2: Well, Marion the Horn Moth, welcome to Nature Corner.
1: Finally, I have a chance to tell my interesting story.
2: Oh, I'm happy to have you here today, Marion.
1: Thank you.
2: You're welcome. Marion, when you said horn moth, what did you mean?
1: Well, not beep, beep, beep.
2: Not that kind of a horn?
1: No, I am speaking about an animal's horn.
2: Oh, okay. Like a cow's.
1: Yes, specifically like the wildebeest's horns.
2: Mm, the wildebeest looks a lot like a cow. It has large horns similar to cows.
1: Two horns, about a foot long on each wildebeest.
2: Mm-hmm. And you're the horn moth.
1: That's right.
2: Before you tell the kids and me why you call yourself the horn moth, would you describe yourself, please?
1: Sure. I am grayish-white, and from wingtip to wingtip, I'm about an inch and a half.
2: Okay, and your body looks to be about an inch long.
1: That's good.
2: Marion, are you nocturnal or diurnal?
1: Like you, diurnal.
2: Okay, you come out in the daytime on the beautiful meadows of Tanzania.
1: And sleep nights, hidden under a leaf.
2: Yeah. All righty, Marion. Tell the kids now, why do scientists call you the horn moth?
1: Because I lay my eggs on kettle horns.
2: Living cattle? Like wildebeests, buffalo, and antelope?
1: No, Uncle Bob. Only dead ones.
2: Okay. You lay your eggs on the horns of a dead animal.
1: Correct.
2: Why?
1: I am part of the Great Creator's plan to keep the African meadows clean.
2: Oh, you're interested in ecology, too?
1: I have no choice. That is how I am built.
2: Huh, interesting answer. Could you explain that a little more, Marion Moth?
1: Sure. Many thousands of cattle, like wildebeests, water buffalo, zebras, and antelopes, are killed every year by lions, leopards, and hyenas. All that is left of these cattle after the vultures have pecked them clean are their bones.
2: Mm-hmm. Often hyenas and lions carry some of these bones back to their dens to gnaw on, too.
1: And the bones that are left dry out in the hot African sun and are bleached. Perfect food for the rats, mice, and porcupines.
2: No kidding. Those critters eat bones?
1: Oh, yes, sure. The wise Son of God gave them hard, super sharp teeth to be able to grind these bones into powder and eat it.
2: Oh, so there's good food inside those dried bones.
1: Calcium and many other important mineral salts to make their bodies grow strong.
2: All right. So the skeleton of a dead animal's not wasted. It's eventually eaten.
1: That's right, yeah. Nothing is left. Except the horns.
2: Why don't the porcupines chew on the animal's horns and eat them, too?
1: They cannot digest the horns.
2: Oh, so even though the porcupine could chew them to bits, it would be for no food value.
1: You've got it, Uncle Bob.
2: All righty. And I would guess that's where you, Marion the Horn Moth, enters the scene.
1: Right on. No, this is not something I learned by watching another moth. This knowledge has been printed on my genes.
2: In your DNA.
1: Exactly. So I just automatically want to do it. I cannot help myself.
2: You just do it. It's controlled behavior.
1: Think of this for a second, kids. Since it is controlled behavior, that means someone had to control it, right?
2: Hmm. Someone had to program that behavior into your genes.
1: That someone is the Almighty Great Creator, the Lord Jesus Christ.
2: Right. Colossians chapter 1, verse 16 says so.
1: May I say it?
2: Yeah, go for it, Marion.
1: By him all things were created.
2: Things in heaven and things on earth.
1: Visible and invisible.
2: Right on, Marion the Horn Moth.
1: All right, so when I fly over the meadows of Tanzania, look down and see a few white bones of a dead animal, I immediately go down and look for the horns.
2: And?
1: When I find the horn, I will lay several eggs on it, Uncle Bob, and flutter away looking for another pair of horns to do the same thing with.
2: Well, doesn't the wind blow the eggs off the horn?
1: No. Because my intelligent maker made my eggs tacky.
2: Sticky?
1: Yeah. They stick to the horn.
2: Oh, boy. There was a plan to that.
1: Pretty neat design, huh?
2: Oh, I should say. But I think the sun would bake the eggs and destroy them, Marion.
1: It would, unless I laid them on the shady side of the horn.
2: Oh, smart, aren't you?
1: Just give my master designer the credit for that one, Uncle Bob.
2: You just did. Okay, then what happens?
1: Within a week, depending on the weather, my eggs will hatch.
2: Do you go back and take care of them?
1: No need to, no. My baby larva worms know everything that they need to know.
2: What do they do?
1: Instantly after they are hatched, they begin crawling over the horn, looking for a little crack in the horn, mm-hmm. or for the edge where they can start biting into it.
2: little larva worms can bite into a hard animal's horn?
1: Oh, easy as cake.
2: Really? How?
1: God gave them a very strong pair of jaws and razor-sharp mandibles.
2: Let's see, mandibles are their mouthpieces, right?
1: Right on. They bite the horn and crack off tiny pieces and swallow them.
2: You said a minute ago that mice, rats, and porcupines find no nutritional value in the horns.
1: Yeah, yeah. The horns have no food value because they cannot digest the horn.
2: Obviously, your baby larva can.
1: Most definitely. In fact, it is very nourishing to them.
2: No kidding. What's an animal horn made of, Marion?
1: Keratin.
2: Keratin, huh?
1: Yes.
2: You mean the same thing that my fingernails are made from?
1: Absolutely, yes, yes.
2: How about that? And your babies can digest that?
1: No problem if that is Christ the Creator's plan, Uncle Bob, because then he makes you so you can work the plan and grow.
2: Oh, you're right about that. But how does a baby horn moth larva digest keratin?
1: The God who made him want to do it in the beginning and gave him a sharp pair of jaws now has put a special high-tech acid in his stomach that softens the tiny pieces of horn and changes them into a liquid.
2: Unreal. Incredible.
1: No, real. Credible. And that liquid is now very easily digested in my baby's bodies and makes them grow like Jack's beanstalk.
2: A feat that the mice, rats, and porcupines were not able to accomplish.
1: Because the Son of God did not put that type of acid in their stomach.
2: You're right about that. Even though he gave them super sharp teeth to gnaw the animal's horns.
1: You're right. Don't you see individuality here?
2: Oh, yes. You horn moths are unique. You're special.
1: After a couple of weeks, Uncle Bob, there is less of the horn and more of my babies.
2: Just your way of saying that they're growing larger.
1: All on that keratin that they are eating.
2: Same stuff that the kids in my fingernails are made of.
1: Yeah, but don't you try eating yours.
2: No, I don't have that kind of digestive acid, Marion.
1: So that ought to tell the kids not to bite their fingernails, right?
2: Good one.
1: Pretty soon my babies stop nibbling on the wildebeest horn, and they spin a cocoon.
2: Ooh, neat. They're getting ready to change into a moth.
1: A horn moth. You've got it.
2: Just like you. And that will happen when?
1: In about 3 weeks.
2: And then the cycle begins all over again.
1: Neat story, isn't it?
2: Oh, very. Christ, the master designer, didn't just make a lot of animals and insects, Marion. He made them with a plan.
1: To protect the environment.
2: To keep it clean.
1: And that's the way he's done it on the great meadows of Tanzania, Africa.
2: Marion the Horn Moth, thanks so much for sharing with the kids and me today.
1: My privilege, Uncle Bob, my privilege. Right now, I'm going to have to head out into the meadows.
2: Hey.
1: But before I flutter away, kids, hey, think about this. Am I an accident? Or am I a high-tech design by the creator of the universe, the Lord Jesus Christ?
2: Oh, they know, Marion. Yes, they do.
1: Well, praise him, then.

0: Did you know? When God's people meet together, Jesus comes to be with them.
1: Matthew 18, verse 20. For where two or three are gathered together in my name, I am there in the midst of them.

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1: Coming up next, please stay tuned for It Is Written, presented by Pastor John Bradshaw.
2: It has stood the test of time. God's book, the Bible. Still relevant in today's complex world. It is written. Sharing hope around the globe.

0: This is It Is Written. I'm John Bradshaw. Thanks for joining me. In 2011, a man named Josh Farren was exploring the home in Utah he and his family had just moved into. When he found an old ammo box in a sort of attic space. He opened it up and he says he freaked out. There was $45,000 in there. So what did he do? Well, he contacted the children of the man who had owned the house. That man was no longer living. And he gave them the money. $45,000. Now, some people thought he was crazy, but he said it was a great opportunity to teach his children to do the right thing. Now, he did think of car payments and house payments. Who wouldn't? But he said, I feel so lucky that I was the guy that found the treasure. And he gave it back. Now, there's a story in the Bible told by Jesus where somebody finds treasure and he does something just a little different. It's a short story. It's found in Matthew chapter 13 and verse 44. Again, the kingdom of heaven is like treasure hidden in a field, which a man found and hid. And for joy over it, he goes and sells all that he has and buys that field. Now, there's a second similar parable that follows right after this one. We'll get to that in just a moment. Parables are interesting things. Jesus used them to teach lessons and to get people to think. Jesus used illustrations or object lessons from the natural world to teach spiritual realities. People were familiar with seed sowing or flowers or lost sheep. And so by using the known and the understood, Jesus could open up minds and hearts to understand deep and important spiritual truths. And they were lessons that would stick. When Jesus said, "Consider the lilies," every time somebody saw a beautiful flower, that lesson could be remembered. A sower went forth to sow. Now, in that agrarian society, people saw farmers sowing seed all the time. So this lesson would come to mind again and again. And instead of just telling people everything plainly, Jesus taught in such a way as to engage a person's thought processes, to get a person to really ask questions and to look for answers. Parables were an effective way of teaching. And Jesus could say in parables, teaching things that he wasn't able to say and teach openly. The Bible tells us there were spies sent out to follow Jesus and to try to trap him in his words, to find something incriminating in what he said so that the authorities could find an excuse to get Jesus in deep trouble. Parables gave Jesus the opportunity to say a lot without saying too much. Those who wanted to know more were drawn to ask more. Those who didn't want him could shrug their shoulders and move on if that's what they wanted to do. Now today we start an occasional series of programs based on some of the parables Jesus taught. I'm calling this series Lessons for All Time. Now, let's look at Matthew 13 verse 44 again. Again, the kingdom of heaven is like treasure hidden in a field, which a man found and hid. And for joy over it, he goes and sells all that he has and buys that field. Now, we might wrestle with the ethics of some of that, but in Jesus' day, there really wasn't any moral dilemma involved. There weren't banks then like there are today, and if common people wanted to keep their valuables safe, they'd do something like somebody did in this case. They might take their treasure and hide it where it wasn't likely to be found. Now, by the time this treasure was found, it could have been hundreds of years later, after it had been hidden. Not even the owner of the field knew about it. But we do know it wasn't illegal, or at that time, unethical, for a person to do what the man in this story did. A field worker, maybe he was a hired servant. He's out in the field plowing when the plow strikes something hard in the ground. He investigates, he realizes what he's found, and life's about to get interesting for the man. So let's consider this parable. First, two thoughts we look at right away. To begin with, someone had a field that contained something incredibly valuable and didn't know. Now that's how it can be with a lot of people and the Bible. This book is life itself. The Bible contains the only accurate picture of who God really is. It tells the story of how God created a perfect world, how sin entered the world, how God has done everything He can to save us after we've fallen into sin. The Bible tells us that in the beginning, God created us and everything else. And then when we went off the rails, God went to extreme measures to win us back to Himself. Now, it's true, you get people, many people tragically, who dismiss the Bible. And that's their right. People are free to do with the Bible whatever they want. But I think people like that are like the man who sold the field, presuming it was a man. They don't know the value of what they have, and maybe that's simply because they've never really checked it out. If you've never really checked out the Bible, if you've never read the Bible for yourself, I encourage you to do so. A man in Italy bought a couple of paintings in 1975 from a police auction. He and another man both bid on the paintings until he bought them for the grand sum of right around $32. He took them home and hung them on his kitchen wall, where these two paintings hung for almost 40 years until his son, who was taking an art appreciation class in school, noticed something about the paintings. The boy discovered that one of them was by a painter named Pierre Bonnard, and the other was by Paul Gauguin. They were both originals, worth $50 million. They'd been stolen in London years before, and because the original owners had claimed insurance money for them, the paintings now belonged to the Italian man. He had $50 million hanging on his wall for almost four decades, didn't have a clue what he had. Often it's like that with the Bible. A lot of people have the Bible within their reach, and they don't have a clue about the treasure that's really theirs. Now, there's another thought I'd like to consider with you in this short parable, and that is this. When the man found out that there was treasure in the field, he sold all that he had and bought the field. We'll look at that more in just a moment.
1: In Matthew 4:4, the Word of God says, "It is written, man shall not live by bread alone, but by every word that proceeds from the mouth of God." 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
0: A rare Ferrari recently sold at auction for $27.5 million. A car, not an aircraft, not an ocean liner, a car. Can any car be worth that much? Careful how you answer. You could say, no car is worth almost $30 million. But if someone's willing to pay that much, then that's what that car is worth, at least to that person. Long ago, God allowed His Son to come to this earth to redeem a planet of lost sinners. And what did He pay? 1 Peter 1:18 and 19, "For as much as ye know that ye were not redeemed with corruptible things, but with the precious blood of Christ, Jesus gave His life for that criminal, for the drunk in the gutter, for you." Too much? In God's eyes, that's how much you're worth. Don't forget, you are valuable, especially to God. I'm John Bradshaw for It Is Written. Let's live today by every word. This is It Is Written. I'm John Bradshaw. Thanks for joining me. Today, two parables taught by Jesus that ask a searching question. How much are you willing to give for eternal life? Now, something to remember about a parable is that not every part of the parable is always used by Jesus to make a spiritual point. They're stories, after all. Some parts of the parables are just a part of the story. The key points are the ones you want to look for. Jesus shared a parable about a man working a field when he found treasure hidden there. He sold everything he had, bought the field, and got the treasure. And here's a key point in the story. The man perceived that the field had value, so he gave all that he had in order to get it. And that's a strong reference to the value a person ought to place on salvation. Jesus is simply saying to his listeners, if you found a treasure hidden in a field, you'd do

0: years of searching. What Jesus described in this parable of the hidden treasure was something which probably didn't happen to ordinary people in that day very often. So the laborer in Jesus' day finds the hidden treasure, then he hides it again. Jesus doesn't give many details, but we can imagine the man seeking out the owner of the field, asking if he could buy the field, or at least that portion of the field where the treasure was found. The owner gives him a price, evidently quite high, because after all, Jesus said the man had to sell everything that he had in order to buy it. No doubt the man kept secret the fact that he'd found the valuable treasure. Now he starts selling his possessions. Jesus said everything. Doesn't tell his family and his friends any details but that he plans to buy the field. They think he's crazy. But he knows what he's doing, and he won't let anything stop him. Eventually, he gathers enough funds to buy the field, and when he does, he walks away a very rich man. He says it was worth it. In our world today, there aren't many who understand the real value of the gospel treasure. It's amazing when you stop and think about it. We'll work hard to get stuff, not necessarily bad stuff, houses and cars and whatever else, without realizing what is truly important. Jesus asked this question in Matthew chapter 16 and verse 26. For what is a man profited if he gains the whole world and loses his own soul? Or what will a man give in exchange for his soul? In other words, what's truly valuable? Nothing wrong with stuff, but you've got to have the right stuff for life to really be worth anything. Now, the second story Jesus told about the sacrifice of all in exchange for his kingdom is found right after the story of the hidden treasure. Again, the kingdom of heaven is like a merchant man seeking beautiful pearls, who, when he had found one pearl of great price, went and sold all that he had and bought it. That's Matthew 13, verses 45 and 46. Ocean pearls were considered a great treasure in the days of Jesus. Here's one interesting story about pearls. It's from the general time frame in which Jesus lived. It comes from the life of Julius Caesar. Now, in his youth, Caesar was captured by pirates in the Aegean Sea, and he was forced to spend a number of months with them before the Roman Senate could raise enough money for his ransom. After the ransom was paid, Caesar was set free, and he returned some months later and took the pirates and all their treasure into his custody. But then, in a gesture similar to what we find in the story from the life of Abraham in the Bible, Caesar gave nearly all the captured treasure to those city-states and others in their vicinity whose wealth the pirates had originally stolen. For himself, Caesar only kept a few choice pearls, some of which were the color of strawberries. It is said that those pearls were priceless, and in coming years, Caesar even gave those to certain of his close friends. It's easy to imagine that the pearl of great price in the story told by Jesus was pretty comparable to one of those pearls chosen by Caesar. The lesson in both of these short stories is the same. God's kingdom is worth everything. The gospel and its promise embrace eternal realities. What we have on this earth passes with our days, and when we die, we can't take it with us. But think about this. This parable about the pearl is interesting. Now, we know that salvation is a free gift. You can't earn it. You'll never deserve it. It can only be received one way. That's as a gift. But in this story, the man buys the pearl. It isn't given to him. Now, why is that? It's true, salvation is free. But at the same time, salvation costs you everything. Everything. And not simply in the sense of everything that you have, but in the sense of everything that you are. More in just a moment.
1: But ye shall receive power after that the Holy Ghost has come upon you, and ye shall be witnesses unto me, both in Jerusalem and in all Judea and in Samaria, and unto the uttermost part of the earth. The uttermost part of the earth seems like an appropriate way to describe Mongolia, sandwiched between China

0: and Siberia. About 2.5% of Mongolians are Christians. Or to put it another way, Mongolia is 97.5% non-Christian. There's simply very little knowledge of Christianity. The church hasn't made real inroads here. And according to the Bible, somehow or other, Mongolians will all be given an opportunity to know Jesus. 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Box 6, Chattanooga, Tennessee, 37401. This is It Is Written. Thanks for joining me. For someone to truly come to Jesus, that person comes to Christ and lays his or her entire life down at his feet. That's where a lot of people stumble. They want to be a follower of Jesus, but they don't want to surrender their whole life to him necessarily. They'll take the benefits of Christianity, eternal life, mansions in heaven, streets of gold, even being thought of as a good person in society. But they don't want to let God be God of their entire life. Now, you cannot really come to God in half measures. You might have heard it said, God isn't God at all unless he's God of all. Now, when Jesus enters your life, he becomes Savior and Lord, and that is an indescribable blessing. The sacrifice of self, that is, the sacrifice of our wants, of our habits of self-indulgence, even sometimes the sacrifice of practical necessities when they clash with the greater good, it's almost entirely unheard of in our pleasure-driven, self-focused world. Now think of how much men and women in past ages have given for faith in Jesus and the joy of total surrender to Jesus. Think of martyrs who gave their lives for Christ because continuing to live meant giving up their spiritual integrity. Now, it's true today Jesus isn't really calling very many to die for him, but it's very true that Jesus is calling everyone to live for him. Now, do we truly understand what it means to surrender everything for Christ's sake? A lot of people can't imagine what it would be like to give up a secret glass of alcohol. Some refuse to turn away from videos on the computer which press all the wrong buttons. You know, there are 1,000 things people do knowing that when they do those things, God is dishonored. But the question has to be asked, how important is heaven to you? Or to put it another way, how important is it to you for God to come first in your life? It probably pays to remember that if sin is so precious that the claims of Christ are turned aside, when times come which demand total sacrifice, we won't have a chance. We're given so fast to sin and temptation, it'll surprise even ourselves. And when we do give in, everything will be lost, including eternal life. You see, it's right now that we have to prepare for the great trials the future is going to bring. Small tests, small trials in our walk with God are designed by God to prepare us for the ultimate surrender of everything. It's like, well, school coursework, or Olympic athletes training, or somebody training to be a Navy SEAL. The small challenges get us ready for the bigger challenges. When someone works out at the gym, they don't try bench pressing 300 pounds right from the word go. You work up to something like that a little bit at a time, lifting more and more until you've got enough strength and muscle tone to get the 100 pounds lifted successfully. That's how God leads us in the development of a real Christian, surrendered Christian character. It's one step at a time. At each step, the heart is tested and tried just a little more closely. And as we learn to cooperate with God and surrender to God, we'll be prepared for the final test of the last days, and we'll become then part of that glorious company who surround God's throne for eternity. The principle of total sacrifice is what Jesus was talking about in these parables when he spoke of the need to give up everything in exchange for salvation. Now, let me head something off. I've learned that when you start to talk about living a really committed life for God, that someone's ready to talk about legalism. No, as long as I have faith in God, that's all that matters. Well, you can't really argue with that because that's a true statement. But here's what faith in God does. Faith in God looks at Jesus hanging on the cross. Faith in God remembers that God is love and gave everything in the gift of Jesus for this world. Faith in God realizes that God is truly good and that what he offers to us is the best possible way in life. Faith in God does not ask, how much do I have to give? It asks, how much may I give? The Bible says we love God because he first loved us. Faith in God rejoices in being committed to God. It chooses to do things God's way and doesn't fight against the leading of the Holy Spirit. The Bible shows that we give ourselves to Christ to live our lives connected to him. And when you're connected to Christ, you're going to want the will of God worked out in your life. Heaven's power produces obedience in your life, and you'll love to obey. The man who bought the pearl, he was happy to give everything because he knew what he was getting. When you give everything for Jesus, when you lay down your life totally for him, now that'll bring you joy. Jesus emphasized this when he told the story of the Good Samaritan to a lawyer one day. The lawyer asked Jesus, what shall I do to inherit eternal life? And here's what Jesus said when he responded. What is written in the law? What is your reading of it? Now the lawyer answered and said, you shall love the Lord your God with all your heart, with all your soul, and with all your strength, and with all your mind, and your neighbor as yourself. And he, Christ, said to him, you have answered rightly. Do this, and you will live. That's Luke 10, verses 25 to 28. Now, really, this is just too radical for a lot of people. The people in Jesus' day wanted to wear the crown, but the cross was too heavy for almost all of them. Everything we have, our talents, our material resources, our intelligence, our physical and mental energy, everything should be consecrated to God's service. When we give ourselves totally to Jesus, Jesus gives himself totally to us. And it's then that we obtain the pearl of great price. How much are you prepared to give in exchange for eternal life with Jesus? How much are you prepared to surrender for eternal joy in God's presence? The glitter, the luster, the pleasure of this world may satisfy for a while, but it won't last. 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Now, there's something else I'd like to share with you, and that is this. You know that It Is Written is a faith-based ministry. We rely on the kindness, on the gracious gifts of people just like you to keep It Is Written in ministry. If you would give to support It Is Written, to support the work of sharing Jesus around the world, this broadcast goes around the world, to keep It Is Written on the front lines, lifting up Jesus in ministry, sharing Christ and the gift of salvation, please call that same number or write to that same address, and I'd appreciate that greatly. I'm glad you've joined me today. Before we go, I'd like to pray with you. Let's pray together now. Our Father in heaven, I thank you today for that treasure, Jesus, for the pearl of great price, our Savior and our Lord. And we realize together that in order to have a successful relationship with Jesus, we must give our entire lives to you. Please take our lives and allow us to live in a truly committed way. Right now, there's somebody who realizes now's the time to surrender to you. Come close to that one. Give that person the assurance of eternal life and the experience of surrender to you. We thank you today, and we pray in Jesus' name. Amen. Thanks for joining me today. I look forward to seeing you again next time. Until then, remember, it is written, man shall not live by bread alone, but by every word that proceeds from the mouth of God.
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Listen to what the Bible says in Matthew chapter 7 and verse 6. These are the words of Jesus. Do not give what is holy to the dogs, nor cast your pearls before swine, lest they trample them under their feet and turn and tear you in pieces. Some years ago, a woman I knew came to me really upset about something. Pastor, she said, I sit on this committee in town, and the other day at the meeting, they started to attack my Christian faith and make fun of me. Do you have something I can give them that outlines the Christian faith and all of my beliefs? What she wanted was a comprehensive book that would lay out all the basic teachings of the Bible for these other committee members. Because she was convinced the reason they were mocking her so ruthlessly was simply because they didn't know enough. And sure enough, people who really understand what the Bible is saying would be very slow to make fun of it. But simply giving someone a book to set them straight can be very counterproductive. Listen carefully to the advice of Jesus. He says, don't give holy things to the dogs or cast your pearls before swine, because they're just going to use it to tear you apart. Sometimes, more information is just more fuel for the fire. Now, that's a pretty tough lesson to learn for most Christians because we almost always want to give our opponents more information. But that's not always the best approach. If someone is sincerely looking for truth and open to honest discussion, that's one thing. But when someone is busy mocking the Christian religion, anything you feed them is simply going to be turned against you because their hearts are not honest. Frankly, a better approach is to give them the one thing they can't argue with, the loving character of God displayed in your life. You can argue with arguments, but it's tough to argue with a life completely transformed by Jesus Christ. If you've got someone who just loves to make you miserable because you're a Christian, think carefully before simply giving them more literature. Why not try showing them the love of Christ first? Because that, after all, is just a better way to live.

of the broken, the cries of the slaves. Is there no one?

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Today's thoughts from God are found in Matthew chapter 8, verses 1 and 2, where the Bible says, "When he," that's Jesus, "had come down from the mountain, great multitudes followed him. And behold, a leper came and worshipped him, saying, 'Lord, if you are willing, you can make me clean.'" Right there is one of the biggest questions hiding in the human soul. We know we're sinful. We know we're weak. We know we need help. The only question is, are you willing, Lord? I remember visiting with Barry in his home one afternoon. "Pastor," he said, "I can see what the Bible is talking about, and I can see that what Jesus did is pretty wonderful. But if you only knew what my life was really like, you wouldn't even ask me to become a Christian." A tear started to swell in the corner of his eye. You know, it's that tear that had me convinced that he hadn't gone too far at all. If he had actually stepped over the point of no return, his heart would no longer ache for a relationship with God. If his case was hopeless, he simply wouldn't care anymore, because people are not lost when God rejects them. They are ultimately lost because they have rejected God. And the tear in Barry's eye told me he still wanted God. He was simply worried that God didn't want him. He knew God could do it. He just wasn't certain God was willing. And that's where today's passage comes into the story. A leper, a man who was considered unclean, unworthy of human contact by the rest of society, comes to Jesus with just a glimmer of hope in his heart. "Lord, if you're willing," he says, "you can make me clean." Now, pay attention carefully to what happens in verse

have to tread some rocks along the road. And I'm sure I feel the need once more for your strength.

You know, it tells us in Genesis that in the days just before the flood, the thoughts of men's hearts were only evil continually, and violence filled the land. And Jesus said in the days just before he returned, it would be as it was in the days of Noah. And we can see that it seems like it's getting that way now. Now, you expect when there's a full-blown war and people are on the front lines that you're going to see violence. But when you're in a country and people are turning on each other, that's not a good omen. Now, I already had chosen the sermon title before the headlines took the turn they took this week, dealing with spiritual warfare, but it's entirely appropriate because there is a war going on in the world, and what we think is sometimes a war in the streets or a physical war is really beginning with a spiritual war. There's a battle between good and evil. Now, today's message is going to be on spiritual warfare, part one. And some of you might wonder, well, Pastor Doug, you didn't give us all the answers to this issue. It's because you got to come for part two. And so, I don't know how to tell you this, friends, but we are surrounded. You are surrounded right now. You are surrounded by something you don't see. Now, you think I'm talking about devils. I'm actually talking about frequencies. You are surrounded right now. You are awash. You are swimming in electromagnetic radio waves. And you can't see them. Matter of fact, those of you that have smartphones or Apple devices, somebody just came out with a new app. They got an app for everything. It's called Architecture of Radio. And what this app does is it helps you visualize wherever you are based on GPS signals coming down to your phone or your iPad. What are the radio waves? It gives you a visualization of the radio waves, television waves, frequencies all around you. And its creator, the Dutch information designer Richard Vegan, developed this so that it takes the 7 million telephone cell towers, 19 million Wi-Fi routers, hundreds of satellites, television towers, and all these frequencies from radio that are filling the air, and helps you move around and see how bombarded you're being at any given moment. Wouldn't that be disconcerting? It'd make you probably put aluminum foil on your head and walk around to try and protect yourself. You just think about all of the radio waves. And then I've thought before, wouldn't it be interesting for you to have a conversation with one of the apostles and try to explain that we are swimming in radio waves? Try and explain it to Thomas, of all the apostles. So you may not know it, but right now there are pictures that are going through the air via electromagnetic frequencies. And he said, what? He would be as incredulous at your suggestion about radio waves as we are in our sophisticated era if Thomas told us that there are demons and angels you can't see all around you right now. Why is it in our culture we think that it's scientific? I mean, 100 years ago, if you tried to explain radio waves, people would think you're a kook. But we know now they're there. So why do we find it so hard to believe when the Bible says there's a whole spiritual realm and we just don't have instruments right now to detect it, but it's very real? There are spirits that are at war around us all the time. Good and evil. There is a battle. There's a great controversy that is going on. There's a war that is going on. And they're fighting over the territory of our hearts and our minds. And we are involved. You can't say, well, I don't believe it, so it doesn't affect me. Whether you believe it or not, it does affect you. And if you don't believe it, then you're already captive. Because there's nothing the devil wants more than for you to dismiss his reality. Well, if we say there are devils or angels, where'd they come from? They are originally created as ministering spirits.
And one of the highest of God's creations was the leader of the angels, who had the name, as far as we know, it was Lucifer. And he was perfect, and it was a good name. And that means light bearer. But because God makes all of his creatures free, and they're intelligent, and in order to love God, he gives them a choice, because you can't force love. Lucifer began to choose to love himself more. And it probably didn't happen overnight. It might have happened over a course of 10,000 years. You know, they were created to live forever. We don't know. It just tells us at some point he began to wish that he was the Most High. Beautiful angel, powerful, intelligent, talented. He began to love himself. And gradually his love for self eclipsed his love for God. And see, God designed us so that love comes from us and flows out. God is love. Love is always going out from God. The compass needle was destroyed in Lucifer, so he wanted the worship to come in. And he eventually led a rebellion. This didn't happen overnight, but he began a campaign and a rebellion saying that the world and the universe would be much happier if he was in charge. And you and I think, how is that possible? But don't underestimate, this is a creature that was just under God in power and intelligence. And he was very persuasive and very cunning. He's got most of the world persuaded. Right now, you can read about this. It tells about where angels come from. Where did devils come from? If you look in Revelation 12, verse 7, a war broke out in heaven. There was a conflict. War is the best word that the writer can use to explain it in terms we understand. Michael and his angels fought with the dragon. Now, you realize dragon is a symbolic word for who? The devil. And the dragon fought in his angels. Michael, by the way, is a symbolic term for Christ. Michael is a term that's often used to describe Christ prior to the incarnation. It means the one who is as God, the greatest messenger. Michael, the archangel, is not an angel like with wings. It means the great messenger who is as God. And in the same way that the dragon is the leader of the evil angels, it's a title for the devil. Michael is a name for Christ, the leader of the good angels, who is God the Son. And there's this war. And the dragon fought in his angels. Notice the dragon has angels. But they did not prevail, nor was their place found in heaven any longer. So the dragon was cast to the earth. He was cast out. That serpent of old called the devil and Satan. Now, do we need to wonder who the dragon is, or does the Bible tell us? The serpent, the devil, and Satan. All one and the same. Many names. He's a Polyon, Beelzebub, I mean, there's all kinds of names you can find for the devil. Who deceives the whole world. How much of the world is deceived by him? The whole world. He was cast to the earth, and his angels were cast out with him. Now, evidently, there are millions, billions of angels that God has made. The Bible tells us God apparently has guardian angels for every person. And if there are 7.3 billion people and counting in the world today, and then the Bible indicates that one-third of the angels were cast out with Lucifer. It says when Lucifer was cast out, he drew one-third of the stars, the dragon, to the earth. And that would mean there's billions of fallen angels. I think we'd be surprised. And angels were not only made to minister to our world. God has these ministering angels that worked and did his bidding through the cosmos. And so, you know, Bible talks about an innumerable company of angels. So there are very many, but a third of them follow Lucifer, and there was a final conflict. And Lucifer, they first were cast out of heaven, and when on the earth, he finally found some in our first parents, Adam and Eve, who would listen to him instead of God. God said, don't eat the forbidden fruit. The devil said, go ahead and eat it. When our first parents said, we're going to listen to the devil's word instead of God's word, the Bible says, whoever you obey, that's whose servants you are. They surrendered the dominion of our world to the devil. And from that point on, Satan was cast to this earth. He found a beachhead to continue his rebellion against God, and he takes great delight in using humans to manipulate them in his campaign against God. You can read in Isaiah 14, Satan was cast out. How you are fallen from heaven, O Lucifer, son of the morning. He wanted to be God. You read in 1 John 5, verse 19, we know that we are of God,
and the whole world lies under the sway of the wicked one. Revelation we just read, he deceives the whole world. Here John says, the whole world lies under the sway of the wicked one. And so when we see all these bad things happen in the world, as you saw in the news this week, people are often asking, if there's a God, why do so many bad things happen? I think we ought to be asking the question differently. Since the whole world is under the sway of the wicked one, why do so many good things happen? But as the Spirit of God and His restraining angels are being driven from our world, we're going to see the results of that. And that's what's happening now. Psalm 8, verse 4 and 5, man has been made a little lower than the angels and crowned him with glory and honor. So angels more powerful than people. They are created by God. Each one original. They don't give birth. Angels neither marry nor are given in marriage. And so there's these ministering spirits. They are intelligent. They have individual will. Some chose to listen to God. Some chose not to. They have names. If God has got a name for all of the stars in the sky, and if He's numbered the hairs of our head, these angels, good and bad, have individual characters. They're not all just like a cookie cutter coming out like Model T Fords. They're individuals. They're intelligent. And in the same way God has guardian angels that He's assigned to protect us, I suspect the devil has angels that are assigned to bring us down. And he's more concerned with some of us than with others. And they maybe study our weaknesses. Now, there's a book that was written. The book is fiction, and I don't recommend everything C.S. Lewis writes, but C.S. Lewis wrote a book called The Screwtape Letters. Have any of you read that? I read it. I read it when I was up in the cave years ago. And it does, if nothing else, it makes you think about the plotting and planning and the intensity of how angels, fallen angels, are working to bring about the overthrow of every soul. And the book is true in that respect. There is a whole battle that is raging. There's a war that's going on. Most of us don't think about it. Just because you don't think about radio waves doesn't mean they don't exist. They're real. Now, what are their names? I'm not going to name all the devils, but some of the names they go under. You've heard people talk about demons, devils, evil spirits, unclean spirits, wicked spirits, fallen angels, goblins, gremlins, ghosts, boogeymen. There's all kinds of things that evil titles that people assign to these fallen angels. Why do I believe in them? Well, there's three principal reasons. One, the Bible and Christ plainly say that they exist. So that right there would be enough. The Bible is very clear that they exist. Number two, I see the evidence of their work everywhere. And we saw it again this week. There is consummate evil in the world today that just goes beyond explanation. Three, the great scholars and Bible characters recognize their existence. And those who read the Bible and have studied it, they can also see that it's pretty clear that they exist. You know, it's one thing also that virtually every religion agrees on. They have different views on it, but just about every religion in the world has some explanation for good and evil, admitting that there are good and evil powers. They've got the great spirit and they've got the evil spirit. And they in the Greek pantheon of God, they had the good gods and they had the menacing gods. And even in the religion of Islam, they got this jinn called the devil. They've got an explanation for these evil forces. Now, it is interesting.

Christ was such an irritation to these devils that they just started oozing out of the woodwork whenever Jesus went through a town. He was a living testimony that they are doomed. So they are real. What is the goal of the devil and his fallen angels? You realize the devil is just, he is the supreme fallen angel. And often we'll say, well, the devil is tempting me. Do you think it's the devil personally tempting you? He's often operating through one of his fallen angels. Quite frankly, since the devil is not all-knowing, the devil doesn't know all your names. He's probably delegated that to some of you. The Bible talks about there's an organization among the angels, good and bad. They're organized in their work. There's a hierarchy among the angels, good and bad. And they're organized like an army is organized. And there are some sergeants and privates assigned to different people. Some of you remember that in the book of Acts, I think it's chapter 19, these exorcists, these sons of Sceva, were trying to cast out devils. And they heard how Paul was casting out devils in the name of Jesus. And they thought, well, we'll try that. You know, maybe just say the word Jesus, like abracadabra, and it'll work. So they found this demon-possessed man, and they said, in the name of Jesus, who Paul preaches, we cast you out. And the devil said something interesting. Yes, devils talk through people in the Bible. We'll get to that later. The devil said, I know Jesus. Because they knew Jesus before the fall. He's their creator. All things that were made by Christ. Those fallen angels were once good angels, and Jesus made them. And they rebelled. He said, I know Jesus, and I know Paul. But he said, who are you? In other words, there are a lot of people out there, they're just so swallowed up with the darkness of the world that the devil doesn't even fret about them. It makes you wonder, do you want to pray that you can live a life the devil will take notice of? That's one of those trick questions. Do you want to live a life that is going to be so godly that the devil will know who you are? The right answer would be yes. But when you say that, then you think, I don't want any more attention from the devil, right? Now, how many of you will admit that you are demon-harassed? You see people raising your hand, they're going, well, demon-harassed. I didn't say demon-possessed. You notice that? If someone says, I'm demon-possessed, everyone's going to move away from that person. Demon-harassed, if it makes you feel better, Jesus was demon-harassed. Paul was demon-harassed. Paul said Satan sent a thorn in his side. And so all of us, if you're trying to be a Christian, we're demon harassed. You know, a dead fish will float downstream. It takes a live fish to go upstream against the current. And if you're trying to live a Christian life, you got to be alive. And you're going to meet with resistance. So don't feel bad to say, the devil causes me problems. Because if you're alive, you're going to be dealing with temptation. We're going to talk about this. This is a spiritual warfare. You're involved in it. You're going to feel this current that is pushing you away from God all the time. It's like a gravity that is trying to keep you down. And God gives us counsel in his word to know how to deal with the enemy. But, you know, if you're going to fight any enemy, you need to know something about it. And whenever I share a message like this, I always feel conflicted. Because I don't like talking about the devil. He loves to get attention. He is consumed with self. But I have to do it because the Bible does it. And it is a very real problem that we need to consider and to be aware of. So what is the goal of Satan? What's he after anyway? If I was to summarize it, I'd say the main goal of the devil is to erase the image of God from man, to separate us from Jesus. He wants to inflict as much suffering and misery on the human race as he can and then point the blame to God. And he said, you made these creatures. Look how miserable they are. It's because of your law. It's because of what you've done. The devil is a master. Devil will tell you to do something wrong and then he'll turn you in for doing it. My brother did that to me once. We were playing in my father's parked car. And my father had a Lincoln Continental. And you know, we're pretending we're driving, and the keys weren't in the car. And then I remember my brother said, I don't know, you know, I was like 4 or 5 years old. I was still in California. And my brother said, Dougie, he said, pull that pedal.

0: push the pedal. And I went to D.C., wait a minute, he got out of the car. And so I pulled the pedal, and I guess it was the emergency brake, and the car started rolling back down the driveway. It didn't roll very far. And my brother went running in the house and said, Dougie's playing with the car, and it's rolling away. And I got punished. I said, he told me to do it. And then he turned me in. Years later, my stepbrother and I, we got a cup for my brother, and it said little angel, because we always got in trouble, and he was always a little angel. I didn't do it. They were the ones doing it, but he was always telling us what to do. So what are the tools of Satan's trade? Well, he's a pretty good toolbox. Revelation 16:14, they are the spirits of devils working miracles. Revelation tells us that these fallen angels, they can do signs and wonders and miracles. There are a lot of religions that gain their credibility because fallen angels did signs and wonders and brought people in, and it was all the devil that was manipulating people. So Satan does have a certain amount of power. All you have to do is read the book of Job, which, by the way, we all did together not too long ago. 2 Thessalonians 2:9, the coming of the lawless one is according to the working of Satan with all power, signs, and lying wonders. Now, when the Lord brought the children of Israel out of Egypt, it talked about God did many signs and wonders, miracles happened. But these are lying wonders. The devil can perform miracles, and he often does that to deceive. You can read also in the book of Job, chapter 2, verse 7, the devil can bring sickness. So Satan went out from the presence of the Lord, and he struck Job with painful boils from the sole of his foot to the crown of his head. A lot of people have been made sick by the devil. Now, of course, there's some sickness that obviously comes with age. There's sickness that may come with bacteria. There's some naturally induced sickness. And then there are supernatural ailments. Luke 13:16, Jesus healed a woman who had been bent over for 18 years. Listen to how Christ described it. Ought not this woman, being a daughter of Abraham, who Satan has bound, lo, these 18 years, Satan has bound her, be loosed from this bond on the Sabbath day? And Jesus healed her, and she was straightened for the first time in 18 years. She had been all hunched over. Karen tells me I'm losing my posture. She says, I need a healing. But I think mine's just age. Now, there's a difference between demon harassment and demon possession, as I mentioned. All of us are harassed. We're all tempted. But the Bible says there are some people possessed, and it's very clear. And we'll talk about that in a moment. Some other things that the devil does, just generally speaking, and I'll give you a scripture for each one of these. If you want later, I can post my notes online and you'll have the references. The devil deceives and he persecutes. Revelation 12:9-13. He makes war against God's people. If you're a believer, you are the special target of his anger, his wrath. He falsely accuses. Matter of fact, the word devil means slanderer. He slanders. He's called the accuser of the brethren. You may remember there in the book of Zechariah, it talks about Satan stood there by the high priest pointing his finger and accusing because his garments were filthy. He is a murderer. Jesus said in John 8:44, he's the first murderer who inspired Cain to kill his brother. The devil was busy this week. He inspires that violence. He prompts betrayal. What was it? Satan entered Judas, and Judas went out and sold Jesus. That's what it says. He traps and he ensnares through a variety of ways. 2 Timothy 2:26, 1 Peter 5:8. He brings disease. We touched on that. He imprisons. Revelation 2:10. He'll possess or hinder a person. Luke 22:3-5, 1 Thessalonians 2:18. He can appear as an angel of light. Now, when the devil came to tempt Jesus in the wilderness, I'm assuming you all know the story. You can find in Matthew and Luke. And he said, if you're the Son of God, turn these stones into loaves of bread. Do you think that the devil plopped down on the ground there in front of Jesus, snapping his pointed red tail, wearing his red leotards and his bat wings and his goatee? Goatees are coming back in style. I'm seeing, is it just me or more and more people growing beards? And, you know, I grow a beard. I like growing a beard because I don't have to shave. But people tell me I look like a sinister minister when I do. But it's gray now, so it doesn't look near as diabolical as it used to look. But they got this idea. He's got the horns. Do you see anything in the Bible that portrays the devil that way? Now, in some of our graphics, our artwork, you may see the devil, you know, he's pictured as the typical thing, but it's just an artist's concept. No, the devil was a beautiful angel. And when he appeared to Jesus during that great temptation, he probably came looking like an angel sent from God to bring relief. Angels did come to help Jesus in the Garden of Gethsemane. Angels did come and take care of Elijah in the wilderness when he was hungry and tired. And so it's like the angel came and says, I have been sent from heaven. Now, if you're the Son of God, just do one little miracle here. Let's prove that you still believe. And it was so subtle. I mean, you and I sometimes miss what was going on there, but it was a real temptation. He can appear as an angel of light. Now, if he could appear as an angel of light during Christ's time, can he still do it today? What do you think? God came to earth in the form of a man. The incarnation is Jesus. Before the end of the world, Satan is saving his masterpiece. You know, at the end of the show, you get the big crescendo, the climax. And the final masterpiece of Satan's masquerade is going to be he will come not just as an angel of light, but he will come and appear to be the dazzling Christ himself. And much of the world is going to be swept up in that. So there's a war going on. We need to know how to recognize that. He can call fire down from heaven. Isn't that one of the signs it says in Revelation 13? His demons, you know, can sometimes possess even pastors. And people can be bound. He'll blind people to the truth. 2 Corinthians 4:3-4. Now, this is all sort of an introduction to something I want you to notice. If I were to ask you, what was the first miracle of Jesus, what would you say? Turning water to wine. Where do you read that? Gospel of John, chapter 2, the wedding at Cana, right? That's the Gospel of John. And I believe that was the first miracle of Christ. But when you read Luke and Mark, it's not listed as the first miracle. John says it was the first miracle. But when you read Mark and Luke, the first miracle listed, the wedding at Cana was over, was casting out a devil. You can look Mark chapter 1, verse 22. Or 21. Then he went into Capernaum. This is after he had, keep in mind, Jesus goes in the wilderness. He's baptized. He goes in the wilderness. He's tempted by the devil. And after he succeeds against fighting the devil in the wilderness, he goes to Capernaum and he begins to preach after they kick him out of his home church in Nazareth. And someone stands up when Christ preaches who is possessed by the devil. Immediately on the Sabbath day, he entered the synagogue and he taught. And they were astonished at his teaching, for he taught them as one having authority, not as the scribes. Now there was a man in their synagogue with an unclean spirit. You wonder, would they have noticed that man had an unclean spirit if Christ hadn't been preaching the word? But when Jesus began preaching the word, one of the ways that evil spirits are cast out is through the proclamation of the word. Yeah, you've probably seen television programs before where there's a minister and people are coming up front and the minister maybe is laying hands on them and they're shaking and they're writhing and flopping around on the floor. And I'm not saying that that doesn't happen. I've seen things like that. But most of the time when people are being harassed by the devil or even possessed by the devil, it is so subtle that no one around you would ever know. When a person like Mark chapter 5 is possessed with a legion of demons, he's got 2,000 demons in him, well, then they start to like tear off their clothes and break chains and they're screaming and cutting themselves with stones and running around like a maniac and living in a tomb. When you get 2,000 demons, it's hard to hide. But suppose it's only 1,000 demons. Well, it'd probably be still really difficult to get along with. What if you cut that down to 100 demons? Well, they might be able to walk up and down the streets and you wouldn't spot them right away. Get it down to just 4 or 5. You might even get to where you could hold position in the church and people would never know. You hear where I'm going with this? Is I think we misunderstand. There are people where the devil's got hooks in them. And it's a thin line between harassment and possession. But some people are bound by the devil. And if it makes you feel better, Mary Magdalene, who was the first person that Jesus revealed himself to when he rose from the dead, had seven devils cast out of her. And she became one of his first disciples. And so, and she followed him. She fell back into sin. He cast out the devil. She fell again. He cast out the devil. I think it happened seven different times. If you read the book Desire of Ages, it says seven different times she heard his voice casting out devils. And so, here's this man. He's in church, but the preaching of the gospel. And you know, you can read about this in Luke chapter 4:33. There was a man who had a spirit, an unclean demon. And you know, there's some pastors who say, now some of these demons are unclean, and they're really the bad ones. All demons are unclean. There are no clean demons. An unclean spirit means the bad spirit. That's all it's saying. For the Jewish mind, you had clean foods and unclean foods. You had the good angels and the unclean spirits. So there are some charismatic pastors out there that say, and this one was really bad because he was an unclean spirit. And he makes people leave their rooms messy. That's not what that's talking about. Again, Luke, first miracle. Mark, first miracle. So right after defeating the devil in the wilderness, he now encounters the devil in the church. Isn't that interesting? What's that man doing going to church? Do devils go to church? Did Jesus have a Judas among the apostles? Did he know there was a Judas among the apostles? And ultimately, Satan possessed Judas because it says Satan entered him there at the Last Supper. He had been clinging to that secret sin of greed and pride, and he wouldn't let it go. Can the devil quote the Bible? In the wilderness, did Satan quote the scriptures to Jesus? Yes, he did. Sir Walter Scott said, a sort of creeping comes over my skin when I hear the devil quote scripture. All you have to do is surf through religious channels and you'll sometimes see silver-tongued devils quoting scripture. And then they misquote. And that's what the devil did with Jesus in the wilderness. He properly quoted part of it and then he left something very important out. So the whole thing was taken out of context, trying to use the scripture to say he's supposed to jump off the temple. And the devil still does that today, misquotes scripture. Mark 1:24, back to that story in Mark where Jesus cast out the devil. And when Jesus told the devil to come out, the demon-possessed man responded, "Let us alone." So does that man have more than one devil? Again, he's in church. "Let us alone. What have we to do with you, Jesus of Nazareth? Did you come to destroy us? I know who you are." It's interesting. He goes between us and I. "I know who you are, the Holy One of God." So did they know who he was? They did. They recognized that he had a whole different spirit about. See, keep in mind, when Adam and Eve sinned, something changed. Adam and Eve were clothed with garments of light. When God made Adam and Eve, could Adam and Eve, before sin, could they see that spiritual realm? Were Adam and Eve, were angels playing peekaboo, and so they couldn't see them with Adam and Eve? Or could they see God? They could look on God. They talked to him in the garden. Now, if you can see God, can you see angels? You would think. But when they sinned and those garments of light faded and evaporated, I believe that they lost a whole dimension. There's a spiritual realm all around us. Let me prove that to you. When Elisha was in the city of Dothan in the second book of Kings, and the Assyrian king sent an army to surround the city during the night, and Elisha's servant got up. He saw the army that had gathered there to ostensibly capture Elisha. And he was terrified. He woke up Elisha and said, "Master, alas, what shall we do?" And Elisha looked and he saw that the whole city was surrounded by this army that was mounted of Syrian soldiers. But he wasn't worried. And his servant was wondering why. And Elisha prayed and said, "Lord, open his eyes." And the Lord opened the eyes of his servant and he saw in the mountains surrounding the Syrian army that was surrounding the little town of Dothan, God had the mountain full, it says, of chariots and horses of fire. God's hosts His holy angels were completely surrounding Elisha, protecting him from the Syrian army. It was nothing. He had nothing to worry about. And you've probably heard it said, they that be with us are more than they that be with them. And Jesus, when he was going to the cross, and Peter pulled out his sword, he said, put your sword away. Don't you know that I could speak to my Father, and he will send 12 legions of angels? The man who was possessed only had one legion. Jesus said, I can call for 12 legions of angels. And so this is going on around us all the time. Angels, ministering spirits of God, are taking our prayers back and forth. Often when you're protected and you nearly have a car accident, you say, Jesus, save me. Well, Jesus did save you, but how did he do it? Through an angel. And so the angels are the ones who are really on the front lines around us. There is a spiritual battle going on around us. And you and I can respond in ways that will help us be victorious in those battles, or we can be easily overcome. But the devil goes to church. You can see that here. This man went to church. James 2:19, you believe there is one God, you do well. Even the devils believe and tremble. Now, this is something that I thought more about this week. Evil angels are not happy. They're just unhappy. Why are they unhappy? They have been cast out of heaven, and they know they're never going back. They don't like you because you have a chance to get back. We are separated from God also, you know. But because of the mercy of Christ, we have a probationary time. The fallen angels had a probationary time. They used it up. It's gone. They've committed the unpardonable sin. I've actually heard people ask me before, Pastor Doug, now if the devil repents, they're optimistic, would God forgive him? No, he's not going to repent. Don't hold your breath. He has committed the unpardonable sin. He has completely lost his capacity to repent, as have all of the fallen angels. They're not going to repent. They are sealed. They are doomed. They are kept in everlasting chains of darkness, waiting for that fateful day. They don't know when, but the Bible says, woe unto the inhabitants of the earth, for Satan has come down unto you having great wrath. This is Revelation 12, because he knows his time is short. The demons tremble. They know their day of judgment is coming. Christ is going to say, depart, ye cursed, into the lake of fire prepared for the devil and his angels. They know that it's not going to end well for them. And so they're just like, you know, some kind of mangy pit bull that's out there trying. Now, some of you are going to come up to me later and say, I got a pit bull. Don't say that. But they're just trying to tear and rip as many as they can on their way down. It's like, they're like these suicide bombers. They don't care what happens to them anymore. They're just trying to take as many with them as they can. So they know they're doomed. And he's come down with great wrath to try and cause as much misery as he can. Now, having set the stage, and hopefully you got a picture that the devils are real, they're out there and what they're like, Jesus gives us a divine mandate. You read, for instance, in Mark 6:12, he sent out the disciples. And then so they went out and they preached that people should repent. And they cast out many demons and anointed many with oil, many who were sick, and healed them. And you might be thinking, well, Pastor Doug, now are we going to start a small group ministry here at Granite Bay called the Exorcism Ministry? Who would like to lead that group? I think that makes us all, including me, a little uncomfortable. But I have to faithfully proclaim the word to you, friends, and tell you that at least in the time of Christ, he sent the disciples out, and they were casting out devils. Now, do we believe in preaching? Notice what it says. They preached that people should repent. Do we believe in that? Yes. Do we do that? And then you jump, and it says, they anointed many who were sick with oil. Do we believe in that? Do we do that? Now, what's it say just between there? They cast out many demons. You might be wondering, what does that mean? Do you think that's still part of the message? It is. What it means and how they did it will surprise you. And that's actually going to be more of part two. But it is very clearly taught in the Bible. Jesus said, Matthew 10:8, listen, this is what he sent when he sends out the apostles. Heal the sick, cleanse the lepers, raise the dead, cast out demons. Freely you have received, freely give. Now, we haven't seen too many dead raised lately. But I have seen people who have been brought from death to life through the power of the gospel. So when you preach the gospel, the dead are raised. I do believe that before Christ comes back again, you know, where sin abounds, grace abounds. And as we near the end and we're going to see an increase of diabolical power, signs and wonders, God is going to pour out the Spirit on his people, and we will once again begin to see the same kind of power and miracles that you saw at Pentecost. God hasn't changed. And if you saw that kind of demonstration of the power of God during the former reign at Pentecost, when all these signs and wonders and miracles to create a great revival, why would we think that God's gospel is going to end with a whimper of his power? Of course, he's going to pour out his Spirit, and there's going to be great demonstrations, and I think the dead will be raised again. I think there'll be miraculous healing of the sick. Not only that which comes from good medical ministry. Mark 16, 17. This is the Great Commission. Jesus sends out the apostles. You know the Great Commission in Matthew. Listen to what he says in Mark 16, verse 17. These signs will follow those who believe. In my name they will cast out demons. They will speak with new tongues. Now, we know that they spoke with tongues. We know that the disciples went out and they cast out devils. And the question is that to be part of it? Here's what I think. The reason, you notice what I said earlier? Old Testament, very little about demonic possession. It's there. It doesn't talk about the Jewish priest didn't say, you know, come for, we got a special sacrifice for being delivered from demons. And all these different sacrifices for leprosy and different things, but you don't read a lot about it. King Saul and maybe a couple of others, Balaam was possessed. And then you get to the epistles. They don't talk a lot. It is in the book of Acts and the Gospels, but wherever you see the preaching of the gospel, you see the resistance of the devils. Because the preaching of the gospel is the most effective means of casting out the devil. It is the word. What did Jesus use against the devil? When Satan came to Christ in the wilderness and he tempted him, those three primary temptations, he met every temptation by saying, it is written, it is written, it is written. And finally, the devil had to leave. And it's the power of the word still that does that, that makes that difference. So we have a divine mandate. Satan and his devils can cause physical reactions. I want you to notice quickly, Mark 1:25, when Jesus rebuked the devil there in the synagogue, said, be quiet and come out of him. The devil was talking. And I should mention right here, no, I'll say that in a moment. When that happened, it says, the unclean spirit convulsed him, and he cried out with a loud voice, and he came out of him. There was a convulsion. He was writhing. Mark 9:26, then the spirit cried out and convulsed him greatly and came out of him. And he became as one dead, so that many said, he's dead. But Jesus took him by the hand, lifted him up, and he arose. There's a great battle that transpired sometimes. When the children of Israel were born as a nation and they came out of Egypt, did they come with just, you know, waving hankies and everything was fine? Or was there a great convulsion? Was there resistance? Did the Pharaoh chase after them? Did he try to hang on to him and claw them to keep them? When you are breaking free, when there's a new birth, do women sometimes go through contractions? They may be walking around during their pregnancy with a rosy glow after morning sickness. But then that day comes where there's going to be a birth, and their bodies, let's face it, a little human's going to come out of another human. That's kind of a strange thing to happen. And there's a convulsion that happens. And when people are being delivered from the devil and they are being born again, there's a battle. People want to be saved without any kind of struggle. And when you're trying to give up the old ways and take on a new way of life, there's often a battle. And the devil will tighten his grip. And I resent sometimes when pastors tell people, just come forward, say this prayer, and everything's going to be fine. It's not honest. You might feel a struggle because you've gone from being the, you know, compliant slave of the devil to being his enemy, and you're going to meet with some resistance. And people need to be prepared for that and discipled and taught. So there's a physical reaction often when people are being delivered. Demons may speak through people. Luke 8:30, Jesus asked him, "What is your name?" This is the only time when Jesus actually addressed the demon. And he said, "Legion," because many demons had entered him. Go to Luke 4:33. "Now in the synagogue there was a man with an unclean spirit." He had a demon. "And he cried out with a loud voice, saying, 'Let us alone. What have we to do with you, Jesus of Nazareth? Did you come to destroy us? I know who you are, the Holy One of God.' But Jesus rebuked him, saying, 'Be quiet and come out of him.' And when the demon had thrown him," there you have a convulsion again, "when the demon had thrown him in their midst, it came out of him and did not hurt him." It looked like it was hurting him, but he ended up being okay. "And they were all amazed and spoke among themselves, saying, 'What a word is this? For with authority and power he commands the unclean spirits, and they come out.'" So there's a key right there. He spoke the word, and the demons came out. I'm always suspicious of pastors that say they got a ministry of exorcisms and they have a business card that says, "Demons are us and we cast out devils, call our number, we'll come over." And you know, I just don't see any of the disciples in the Bible looking for people demon-possessed. They encountered it and they dealt with it. And I've seen it, you know. In some of these countries where there's a lot of pagan worship, and I remember when I was in India at a meeting, a lady just began to shriek and writhe, and the pastors acted like, "Oh yeah, we've seen this before, she's demon-possessed." And they went and they gathered around, they actually had to hold her down, they prayed for her. She settled down, she got up and sat down, looked like she was had her senses through the rest of the meeting. I thought, wow, hope that doesn't happen again. Also, had it happen in Africa, Cameroon. Just a lady out of control, and they actually lift the lady up over their head, they had to carry her, several pastors. It's like, oh yeah, here we go again. I guess they deal with it quite a bit. They carried her behind the stage. There's this big ruckus back there. And I'm preaching. While she heard the word, this demon just entered this person. And Jean says he's seen it too. Yeah. And prayed for her. And again, her calmness was restored. So it's very real. And, you know, in our culture, we don't... I've had people come up to me before that just had an intensity and a hatred while I was preaching. They interrupted the sermons, and you just knew. I said, the devil is in that person. And they want to do you violence because they're convicted by the word. So I'm going to end section one by asking this. Can we win the battle against the devil in this spiritual warfare? Let me give you a few promises. I'll give you more later. Colossians 1:13. He has delivered us from the power of darkness and conveyed us into the kingdom of his Son. He will or he has. The kingdom of God is at hand. You can leave the kingdom of darkness that encompasses this world. The whole world is in darkness, we read. 1 John 2:13, I write to you young men because you have overcome the wicked one. Can we overcome the wicked one? 1 John 4:4, you are little children, you are of God, little children, and you have overcome them because greater is he that is in you than he that is in the world. And who's he talking about that he's in the world? He's talking about the devil. But he that is in you is greater than the one who keeps the world in darkness. So yes, you can overcome. How do we defeat the devil? This is just the first part. Psalm 119 verse 11. Your word I have hidden in my heart that I might not sin against you. James 4:7, therefore submit yourself to God, resist the devil, and he will flee from you. How do you submit to God? You pray. You say, Lord, I am willing to make you Lord and comply with your word. I am going to be your servant. You are going to be my Lord. Instead of submitting to the devil as your Lord, you submit to God as your Lord. A willingness to obey who your new master is. If you submit to the Lord, draw near to God, he will draw near to you. The devil flees from you. Cleanse your hands, you sinners. Purify your hearts, you double-minded. You know in the Lord's Prayer, when it says, deliver us from evil, do you know what it actually says in the original? You look, for instance, in the New King James and some of the other translations, it literally says, deliver us from the evil one. Now, the fact that the Lord's Prayer says, give us this day our daily bread, implies that every day we need to be praying that God will deliver us from the evil one. Because every day we are harassed by the devil. And I'll give you one more. 1 Peter 5:8-9. Be sober, be vigilant, because your adversary, the devil, walks around like a roaring lion. Lions like to sneak up through the bushes, seeking whom he might devour. Resist him, steadfast in the faith, knowing that the same sufferings are experienced by your brotherhood in the world. Christians everywhere are struggling with temptation, and many are being victorious, and you can be victorious, is what he's saying. Peter says, resist him, steadfast. What did we start with? Stand, therefore, with the armor of God, because you don't wrestle against flesh and blood, but against principalities and powers. Jesus fought the devil with the word. Not too long ago, National Geographic did a special on the Alaskan bull moose. And I don't know if you've ever seen one. If you got to be very careful. Some of these tourists, they'll see a big bull moose out there on the road in Alaska and they go, oh, I want to get a picture. And more people are killed by moose in Alaska than bear. And you just got to be real, because especially during the mating season, what the bull moose do is, you know, whoever is the alpha moose, is that what they call them? They've got the biggest rack of horns. They fight with the other moose, and their principal weapon is these massive racks that they have. And if during a battle, if one of the moose, if his rack isn't well developed and strong and it snaps off, it's over. He's going to have to submit. And what they said in the National Geographic article is the moose are really winning the battle before the battle depending on how they feed through the spring and the summer. The ones who feed on the best and most nutritious food develop the biggest racks and the most mass so that they can win the battle. I mean, that's kind of how it is with us. I don't mean to compare you with a bull moose, but it's feeding now on the word that prepares us for the times of trial that come. If we are feeding our souls, that's going to be the key to our victory. And so in these next couple of presentations, we're going to be talking about something very real, friends, that we are entering the last days and we're going to feel spiritual battles. And God has given us the tools so that we don't need to be overcome. Has the devil been harassing you? Maybe some of you are wondering if you're possessed in some area. He's got a hold on your life and you want to be free. The key is going to be found in the word, in claiming the promises of God, and he will give you strength.
1: Among the people living in the tropics, for thousands of years, the coconut has been a virtual tree of life. The people use it for food, for clothing, for water, for tools, for soap. It does just about everything. The coconut has also saved a lot of lives. During World War II, pilots that were shot down or sailors that were stranded on Pacific Islands, they lived for many months on nothing other than the coconut trees that were on their islands. Yes, sir, the coconut is a tree of life. One of the amazing things about the coconut is they're designed so they're actually able to float across oceans. Coconuts can go thousands of miles after many months, be washed up on some deserted sandy beach, then they take root, sprout, come to life, and they'll develop a whole new ecosystem, holding islands in place through a hurricane. When the ancient Polynesian travelers crossing oceans saw an island with coconut trees, they knew there was hope. It's amazing how, in virtually no time at all, those living on Pacific Islands know how to make baskets and all kinds of tools from the leaves of the coconut tree. The coconuts even serve different purposes at different times in their development. The younger green coconut, they're full of water, and that'll keep you alive. You can even make your utensils from the coconut. My spoon is part of the green shell. And here, this is a coconut jelly. Makes good for breakfast. The more mature coconuts, that's where you get the meat. But you want to make sure that they're not bad. And the way you test this is you can hear the water inside. Here, bring that mic over here. Can you hear it? That's a good one. How about we take a bite? Now that makes a meal that will really fill you up, and it cleans your teeth at the same time. Throughout the Bible, Jesus uses a number of metaphors to remind us that everything we need to survive comes from Him. He says that He's the living water. Jesus tells us He is the bread of life. His robe covers us with righteousness. He is our good shepherd that protects us. Jesus is the living vine through which we get our life and our nourishment. You might say Jesus is like the coconut tree, a tree of life. You know, the first few verses in the Bible tell that God provided a tree of life for man so he could live forever. But because of sin, man was separated from that tree and from the garden. But through trusting in Jesus and trusting in his sacrifice on the cross, we once again will have access to the tree of life and have eternal life with him in the kingdom. But this is all made possible because we trust in Jesus, who is the real tree of life. Jesus said, "Unless you eat my flesh and drink my blood, you have no life in you." But when we accept Christ as our sacrifice, and we allow him to cleanse us and fill us with his spirit, we become new creatures. And we can be with him in sharing the gift of everlasting life with others. Matter of fact, we could do that right now by tossing a coconut out and praying that it lands on a deserted beach.

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1: Let's pray together. Oh God, that's what we want to do. We want to walk in your light. In a land where there is darkness, we want to walk in your light, Lord Jesus. Let the light shine upon us over these next few moments in the Word, and let the Word be clear. Dear God, we pray in Christ's name. Amen. Among the emails that I have received since our time together last Sabbath are two. One from a doctoral student on campus, and the other from a faculty leader also on campus here at Andrews University. Let me read to you the one from the doctoral student. Hi, Dwight. I was passing by PMC, Pioneer Memorial Church, yesterday morning, that would have been on Tuesday, on my way to doctoral classes, and saw the sun streaming through the clouds above the sanctuary. I worshiped with you on Sabbath. So this is a doctoral student that's off campus that comes here in the summer. I worshiped with you on Sabbath, heard your call for prayer, and will join my prayers with yours for God to pour out His Spirit at Andrews right now. What if the students came back in August, September, and the revival is in full swing? Wow. And he signs his name. He attached the picture. I want you to see the picture. Put it on the screen. So he's walking through the parking lot, and there is the silhouette. And I just love the way that sun. Can you see the sun? Just the shaft of that sunlight hitting the north annex over here. You know, wouldn't it be something if the heavens would open up over this campus and the glory of God would come streaming down upon this university? You suppose God wants that to be a reality? Are you kidding? I mean, we got this theme text for this mini-series that we're in the middle of right now. What is he saying here? Open your Bible, please, to the book of Isaiah. We began last week and we end next time. It's just three-parter. Isaiah chapter 43. Take a look at this text again. Are you kidding? Don't you think this is what he is talking about? Isaiah chapter 43, verse 19. You say, Dwight, I didn't bring a Bible. That's okay. Grab the pew Bible in front of you. It's page 489 in the pew Bible. You got your tablet. You got your phone. It doesn't matter. Bible's everywhere these days. Pull your Bible out. Take a look at Isaiah 43. I'm going to be in the New King James Version. Isaiah 43. Isaiah 43, verse 19. God speaking. Behold, I will do a new thing. Now, I want to hit the pause button right there. Behold, I will do a new thing. In fact, so new is this thing that he's going to do that he's already spoken verse 18. We didn't notice verse 18 last week, so look at verse 18. Do not, God's still speaking, do not remember the former things, nor consider the things of old. God's not saying, hey, guys, I wish you'd just forget about the past. Are you kidding? The past is one of the great teachers of the human race. We learn through history. But what he's saying is, I know we've had the past, but wait till you see what's ahead for us. Or if he were speaking in the vernacular of this generation, he'd say, you ain't seen nothing yet. I mean, forget it. Look, I'm going to do a new thing. Read it with me. Verse 19. Behold, I will do a new thing. Now it shall spring forth, and shall you not know it? I will even make a road in the wilderness and rivers in the desert. The beast of the field will honor me, the jackals and the ostriches. Because I give waters in the wilderness and rivers in the desert to give drink to my people, my chosen, verse 21, this people I have formed for myself, they shall declare my praise. I mean, we noted this last week, four times, two verses. Water, water. Let's pull the slide out of last week and put it back right here. So he's talking about rivers in the desert, then he's talking about waters in the wilderness, then it's back to rivers in the desert, and then he says, I need to give a drink to my people, my chosen one. What's up with all this water? You know why he's big on water? Because it is a huge metaphor that he's about to introduce. Isaiah 44, right across the page. Verse 3, just verse 3. Look at this. Here it comes. Here's that water talk. Verse 3, for I, God's still speaking, I will pour water on her who is thirsty. Isn't that something? I will pour water on him who is thirsty and floods, there it is again, on the dry ground. I will pour my spirit on your descendants and my blessing on your offspring. Let's pull that slide out of last week because we had an A equals B equals C equals D reality here. Water equals floods equals my spirit equals my blessing. I will pour out my spirit on those who are thirsty for me. Now, here's this other email that I told you about. Okay, so this is from a faculty leader at Andrews University. Dear Pastor Dwight, on Sabbath, I made a commitment after your message to commit to join Andrews' preseason of fervent prayer for revival. Preseason, that's a little word we got to thinking about last week. Because every major sport in the United States, we're in Major League Baseball right now, then what's coming next? It'll be, football, then it'll be hockey, and then it will be basketball. Come on. We just live in this cycle. But every major sport has a preseason. I mean, you're dead meat. If you just go straight into the season with no preseason, it's over. You need the preseason for preparation. You need the preseason for practice. You need to get ready for the real thing, and then the season starts. And so we were just wondering last week, what if we had a preseason before the new year here at Andrews? 90 days from today, listen to this, 90 days from today, the new year at Andrews University begins. What if we called this a preseason? And we decided to take this promise of God and take it seriously. In fact, let's put the two verses together, put it on the screen for you. I will do a new thing and pour water on those who are thirsty and my spirit on your children. We got 3,600 children of the kingdom here. I'm going to pour my spirit on your children. If you're thirsty, I'll do a new thing. So that's why this faculty leader is writing. I made a commitment after the message to commit to joining Andrew's preseason of fervent prayer for revival. I have been praying since then for God's new thing to be revealed on campus. Now listen to this. Not only for our students, but for our staff and faculty as well. In addition, I'm praying this very prayer for my personal life. Good for you. I am so thirsty for God, and I so very want God to use me to be a blessing to those He has entrusted me to serve here at Andrews. Now, here's what's so amazing, all caps, amazing. This morning, while I was having my personal devotions, this was the Bible verse of the day. Psalm 42, verse 2, I thirst for God, for the living God. This is on Monday when she's having these devotions. When can I go and stand before Him? I'm thirsty for Him. Oh, I was moved and I smiled as I sensed God's presence in a very real way. So thus my prayer. Now, catch this line. I thought this was a very provocative way to put this. I'm going to run a line by you. You just have to hear it. You won't see it. Not quite yet. Thus my prayer for us today is that our thirst for God may never cease to be unquenchable. Can you follow that? It's a double negative. I pray that our thirst for God will never cease to be unquenchable. I think that line is provocative enough to jot it down. You want to grab your study guide right now. Let's do that. Take your study guide. Good. Let's go. You got a study guide? Oh, you didn't get one? Here comes our friendly ushers. Here they come. Just hold your hand up. We'll make sure that everybody here gets that study guide. Yeah, I want to get this line down. Get the line down. Hold your hand up in the balcony. We'll get the study guide to you. Those of you who are watching right now, we're delighted to have you as well. In fact, let me put our website on the screen for you. You see it there? This is the little mini series. We've already had one part. We have the second part and then third part next time. I will do a new thing. That's the title of the miniseries. Last week was the promise. This week's the prayer. Next time's the purpose. By the way, if you missed last week, just go to the website, www.pmchurch.tv. The study guide for today, you look under the prayer, the study guide for today is there. You click onto it. Those of you who are watching live streaming, we're glad to have you as well. You click onto it, you'll have the same study guide. And I'd love to have you have that sentence. So hold your hand up. Here come the ushers your way. We got to go. Just jot this down. So God is speaking first. God says, what does He say? I will do a new thing. Here's the promise. For I will pour water on those who are thirsty. Write in the word thirsty. Water on those who are thirsty and my spirit on your children. Jot that down. God says, I'll do a new thing. I'll pour water on you. And then you have the sons of Korah. They're the ones that composed that song, Psalm 42. And I love it here. I love it in the Common English Bible. You're going to like it too. Fill it in. Just like a deer that craves streams of water. I like that rendition. Just like a deer that craves streams of water, my whole being craves you, God. My whole being thirsts for God, for the living God. When will I come and see God's face? I crave you. God, when will I come and see your face? I'm thirsty for you. Oh, thank you, faculty leader, for pointing that out to us. I need to tell you that in all my Bibles, when I on the page for Psalm 42, I write this sentence down. You have it now in your study guide. It's from the little classic, Christ Object Lessons, a little book on the parables of Jesus. I love this slide. Look at this. Let your heart break. What does it mean to crave? What does it mean to thirst? Let your heart break for the longing it has for God, for the living God. That last phrase is directly out of Psalm 42. Let your heart break for the longing it has for God, for the living God. Crave, thirst, break. You get the idea of some kind of intensity here? And then her line, this faculty leader, she's in the School of Education. There's a line, thus my prayer for us today is that our thirst for God may never cease to be unquenchable. In other words, may we never quit being unthirsty for God. I got that wrong. So the double negatives that are throwing me. May we never quit being thirsty. That's it. I knew something was wrong. May we never quit being thirsty for God. Oh, put that promise up again. I will do a new thing and pour water on those who are thirsty and my spirit on your children. Question. How eager do you suppose God is for you and me to claim this stunning promise? A few weeks ago, Karen and I announced to you the glad tidings that we are going to become grandparents in October. October 16 to be exact. I know I said October 15, but the date has changed. I'll keep you posted. October 16 now. Our son Kirk's a physician recruiter up in the Lakeland Health System. Our daughter-in-law Chelsea, his wife, she's student activities director here at Andrews University. So they're going to have their first baby and be our first grandchild. I mean, we are just jazzed over this. In fact, on Mother's Day, we took all four of us went out for dinner. Then after dinner, guess where we went? Babies R Us. Man, when we had our kids, there was no such thing as Babies R Us. We had Toys R Us. Then we finally got Kids R Us. But now, can you believe this? They have Babies R Us. The whole store just makes you drool for a baby. Unbelievable. I tell you what, this generation, though, they're doing things so different. They're going to, get this, they're going to have a gender coming out party. I guess either this week or next week, they're going to get the picture taken. Shh, they're not going to tell anybody. Nobody knows. Have a little party for family, some family and some friends, and then they'll announce it. Some of the ways I hear that they're doing this are they're serving a white angel food cake. You cut it open. Is the cake pink or blue? And that's how they announce it. Oh, please. I tell you what, the reality is, of course, that the great thing about being a grandparent is that you get all the joy of childbirth without the pain. That's just great. In fact, like one grandparent quipped, if I had known having grandchildren was this fun, I'd have had them first. Yeah. You say, Dwight, what does that have to do with this very serious subject of Isaiah? Well, I tell you, it has everything to do with it because Isaiah is now going to talk about childbirth. How serious is God about us being serious about his promise? Take a look at this. I'm going to take you to a line you have never read before. You've read through it. You never have stopped on that line and brooded over this. Never have, I promise you. You see me afterwards if you have, and there'll be a prize for you. And Debbie, you'll get the prize for them. Just have them ready for something. All right. It's the very last page of Isaiah 66. The last page of Isaiah, which is Isaiah 66. Have you ever seen this before? This verse is the key. It's the secret to what we're embarking on in this preseason of prayer. Isaiah 66. I'll find it. Yep, here it is. It's all about childbirth. We'll pick it up in verse 7. Before she was in labor, she gave birth. Whoa, sometimes the baby comes before you even have labor. Whoa, how did you do that? Keep reading. She delivered a male child. Before her pain came, she delivered a male child. Now, here's where we're going. Verse 8. Who has heard such a thing? Who has seen such things? Shall the earth be made to give birth in one day, or shall a nation be born at once? Now, here comes the line for our brooding together. For as soon as Zion was in labor, she gave birth to her children. Did you catch that? Let me read that again. For as soon as Zion was in labor, she gave birth to her children. The old King James reads, for as soon as Zion was in travail, as soon as Zion travailed, she gave birth to her children. Amazing. I mean, who is this Zion? Zion is God's chosen name for his people in the Old Testament. In fact, jot this down, will you? In the Old Testament, God's people are called Zion. And in the New Testament, they're called church. Write that in. Church. They are the called out ones. They are the chosen ones. I mean, we just read this in Isaiah 43, verse 20 a moment ago. God said, I'll pour out rivers in the desert to give drink to my people, my chosen. See, that's Zion. What God is declaring, would you jot this down too, please? What God is declaring through Isaiah 66, verse 8, is that as soon as Zion, we'll call this the church, as soon as Zion is in travail or in labor, she will give birth to her children. She must travail first. Keep writing. In other words, a new spiritual generation of children will not be birthed without travailing or laboring in the church. In fact, that's Paul's point. The great apostle Paul takes the word in the Septuagint, which is the Greek Old Testament for being travailing or laboring. Paul takes that same word

with God to birth a new generation of spiritual children. We talked about last week, a new generation of moral leaders. The nation, the world is suffering from a dearth of moral leaders, and so is the church. We're losing out. We're losing out. The world, like this giant African land snail, the world is just... it's just eating us up. We need a new generation of moral leaders on this campus. I told you last week about Jose, our chaplain Jose, and he's interviewing these students for potential student chaplains, and to a person, he's finding out that there's just this dearth. What's happening? Got a letter from one of our deans this week, and she said, you know what? It is a challenge for us all. The whole point of Isaiah 66 verse 8 is that when you're pleading with God to birth a new generation of spiritual children, guess what? It is hard work. That's why they call it labor. Just ask Paul. Just ask Isaiah. Jot this down. Prayer for the revival of a university is like going through labor pains. It is travailing or prevailing before God on behalf of the young. But unless the community of faith is willing to invest significant spiritual energy, keep writing, to labor before God on their behalf, a new generation will not be spiritually birthed. You don't get it. You just don't get it with a little zip of a prayer. It won't happen. He said, "Ah, come on, Dwight. I have not been called to pray for the young. I pray for everybody." Well, good for you. You're in the wrong church, that's all. You need to join the church across the street. They pray for everybody. There is only one church on earth. Only one church on earth. That carries on her heart, night and day, a university called Andrews. And on that great judgment day, when this church stands at the bar of God, the single question will be, did you travail? Did you pray? Did you seek to save the children I sent to you? No other church will have to answer that question. We'll be the only ones. So you want to pray for everybody? Find another church. This church has a mission. That's why it's put on this campus. 90 days from now, a new school year at Andrews University begins. Let us not do what we've done every year past that you and I have been together. Here's what we've done. Okay, now it's good night. This is the opening day. Let's start. Let's pray that we have a good year, shall we? Let's have a little prayer for a good year. What a mistake. We need a pre-season of prayer. We need a travailing. We need a laboring in prayer on behalf of the children of this community of faith. What would happen if you and I covenant to pray every day over these 90 days? I will pray for God to do a new thing at Andrews University. I will pray for God to pour out His Spirit on the thirsty. I will pray for God to pour out His blessing on the children of this movement. I will pray and pray for 90 days. I will pray. Is that too much? Jesus comes to Peter, who's sleeping, and John and James. He says, "Guys, couldn't you have prayed for 1 hour with me? Just 1 hour? Travailing, prevailing, laboring in prayer." Nobody else will do it. Nobody else on this planet will do it. If we abandon our mission, it's over. Who else is going to do it? Every church has its hands full. Is God playing hard to get with Zion? No, He's not. Since the fall of the human race, we all know childbirth has become a painful labor of love. So will you jot this down, please? A quickie prayer will not deliver a single child. Quick, pray. Okay, thank you. Committee starting. That was it? This committee now begins? This departmental meeting now begins? That was it? Are you serious? A quickie prayer will not save a single student. Travail, labor, then the children are born again. Wesley Duell, in his book, Mighty Prevailing Prayer, has written, I put these words on the screen, you'll need to fill it out. The great need of our world

0: our nation and our churches is people who know how to prevail in prayer. Moments of pious wishes blandly expressed to God once or twice a day will bring little change on earth or among the people. Kind thoughts expressed to Him in five or six sentences after reading a paragraph or two of mildly religious sentiments once a day from some devotional writing will not bring the kingdom of God to earth, will not shake the gates of hell, will not repel the attacks of evil on our culture and our civilization, and write this down, I'm adding this, and our campus. Prevailing prayer, Duell goes on, is holy work, fervent labor, end quote. And it's the only way. It's the only way God can possibly do a new thing on this campus. Revival and salvation will come to Andrews University and Pioneer in no other way. Put it on the screen. For as soon as Zion was in labor, then, that's the word, then, after labor and travail, then she gave birth to her children. Mighty, travailing, prevailing prayer, just like Paul's praying, is hard labor. That's the point. It's hard. Well, come on, Dwight. You know what? Why doesn't Jesus just get with it and not try to correlate what he does on this campus with our praying? It doesn't seem very fair at all to correlate everything to whether somebody's praying or not. Are you serious? It's the other way around. It would be absolutely unfair for Christ to look down here and do a new thing when nobody wants a new thing. Why would he do that? He would be forcing himself upon us. And he loves us too much to do that. We have to take the initiative. That's why there's a verse right after the promise of a new thing. We've left it out, but now we go to it. I want you to see this. Back in Isaiah 43, remember God says, I'm going to do a new thing. There are going to be waters in the desert, rivers in the wilderness. I'll give you water to drink. We left this verse out, but now look at verse 22. God gives this incredible promise, this new offer. But verse 22, God says, but you, Israel, you have not called upon me, O Jacob, and you have been weary of me, O Israel. I mean, can you believe it? This grand and glorious promise. I'm going to do a new thing. But there's a catch in his throat. There's a catch in his heart. And it's almost as if God's embarrassed. He's embarrassed that he has to bring this up in public because he's saying, look, I have all of this for you, but you know what? You're tired of me. I know it. You're just plain tired of me. You're weary of me. You don't want this. You don't want this. Oh, my. Am I tired of God? Is that what's happened? Am I weary? Are you weary of God? I know you're not. I know you're not. And I praise God for the 247 of you last Sabbath who said, you know what? I'm putting myself on the line here. And I'm going to pray. I'm going to pray every single day, now 90, until the new year, for God to do a new thing, to pour out His Spirit on those who are thirsty. I'll join you, Dwight. 247. Wow. Amazing. You say, hey, come on, Dwight, really, please. I mean, what does it matter whether 5 of us pray or 500 of us pray? I mean, as long as a prayer gets up there, it's okay. Are you? That's a very good question, by the way. And it's a fair question. In fact, I asked that question of the eminent British physicist and Anglican clergyman named John Polkinghorne. A few years ago, I was interviewing him right here on this platform one Sabbath morning. And I said, Dr. Polkinghorne, how does this thing work about praying? And you got to have more people praying. And he looked at me for a moment and he just said, you know, he says, this is how I think it works. I think prayer is a lot like a laser beam. The more strands of light that are woven together within the beam, the more powerful that beam becomes. One strand's not enough. You got to have more. And then 2 weeks ago, I come across, can you believe this? I come across words written a century ago that in fact show Polkinghorne is dead on. He's right. Now, she was not a physicist, the author of these words, Ellen White. But she knew how to travail like Paul in prayer. I want you to listen to this. Notice Polkinghorne's point right here. Put it on the screen for you. You need to fill it in. We are encouraged to pray for success here on this campus with the divine assurance that our prayers will be heard and answered. And then here come the words of Jesus. I love Matthew 18. You know these words. Jesus said, if two of you shall agree on earth as touching anything that they shall ask, it shall be done for them of my Father which is in heaven. For where two or three are gathered together in my name, there am I in the midst of them. Jesus says, ask of me and I will answer your request. Now here comes Polkinghorne's point. The promise is made on condition that the united, write that word in, that means collective, that means there's a whole bunch of us that are united in this. The promise is made on the condition that the united prayers of the church are offered. Now this is stunning. And in answer to these prayers, there may be expected a power greater than that which comes in answer to private prayer. Write in the word greater. In other words, you say, hey, Dwight, I'm just going to pray. You just got me praying. Well, I'm so glad that you're praying. Please don't underestimate one prayer. But what we just read says, no. Get two, get 10, get 100, get 247 banded together, and the power unleashed is greater for the 247 than for the one. That's why we're having this mini-series. We're going to count down to the new year together. We're not just saying, okay, Pastor, just pray over your sabbatical this summer. We just pray hard. No, we'll pray together. We will pray and band together. And that beam, woven with those extra strands, boom, there is no mountain, there is no wall that can stand in the way of what God wants to do. I will do a new thing. I will pour out water on those of you who are thirsty, and I will bless and save your children by my Spirit. Wow, Polkinghorne was right. It's only when Zion travails in unity together that the laser power of the Holy Spirit is unleashed and there is the birthing of a revived, spiritually transformed generation of young and not so young. Moral leaders start standing up like, where did she come from? She's been here 3 years. We've never seen her like that. Where did he come from? Suddenly they start standing up. The church has been travailing. This congregation, the only congregation on earth that's been assigned this task, has been prevailing with God and saying, God, raise up a new generation. We plead with you, raise up a new generation. There's a reason it's called labor. It's hard work. Do you suppose, now I need you to really, I'm going to press against some of your sensibilities right now. Do you suppose the enemy of the human race, do you know who that is? Do you know who the enemy of the human race is? Okay. Do you suppose the enemy of the human race, who happens to be the enemy of Andrews University, do you know who I'm talking, of whom I speak? Who happens to also be your enemy and my enemy? Do you suppose Satan wants a new thing from God done in this place? Are you crazy? He is going to fight this tooth and nail. Oh, yeah, I know you signed a little card. Poof. Distract. Forget. And then the thought will begin to grow. You know what? I mean, look at what? Anything changed around here? They look the same to me. Doesn't look like anything's happening around here. Why did I do this? That's all it takes. He knows. If you get the strands of light bound together, he knows. He knows the power. He's seen it before. And he'll do everything in his own dark power to prevent it from ever happening in this place. You're saying, you're making that up, Dwight. You're just making that up. Trying to hype me up. No, I'm not. That little lady, these are her words, not in your study guide. Got this after we put the study guide together. You see it on the screen. There'll be a reference if you want to scribble it down at the end. There is nothing, listen to this, there is nothing that Satan fears so much as that the people of God shall clear the way by removing every hindrance so that the Lord can pour out his Spirit upon a languishing and an impenitent congregation. Now here we go. If Satan had his way, There would never be another awakening, great or small, to the end of time. Forget this new thing. Forget this new thing. Psst, psst, psst. Forget this new thing. There's nothing new. It's just forget, forget. If he had his way, there'd never be an awakening, great or small, to the end of time. But we are not ignorant of his devices. It is possible to resist his power. When the way is prepared for the Spirit of God, the blessing will come. I'll pour out my Spirit on your descendants and my blessing upon your offspring. The blessing will come. Satan can no more hinder a shower of blessing from descending upon God's people than he can close the windows of heaven and rain cannot come upon the earth. Wow. Ladies and gentlemen, would you be reminded of this critical hour in history we now live? Huh? Would you be reminded of that? The times in which we live. This is not namby-pamby time. This is travailing, prevailing time. What happens at Andrews University, and you know this is true, what happens at Andrews University has an immediate global implication. Immediate. If it happens here. So, somebody would not want anything to happen here. We'll just be glad we're in some magazine that says we're a great university. That's all you need. It is not all we need. We're on the cusp of eternity. And there will be a people that will travail with God for the birth of a new generation. Which is why it means we as leaders must step up to the plate. You know yourself to be a leader. I don't have to tell you. You just know you're a leader. Of course you're a leader. By the way, John Maxwell's definition of leader is very good. Anybody who has influence. Nothing more, nothing less. If you have influence, you're a leader. If you're a father with children, you are a leader. If you are a mother with children, you are a leader. If you're a roommate with a friend, you are a leader. If you're the head of a department, you are a leader. If you're an administrator, you're a leader. If you're a pastor, you're a leader. Which is why it means that we as leaders must step up to the plate. Our priorities must reflect God's promise. It is incumbent upon us to model to our associates this passion of God. We personally must travail before God ourselves. Everybody watches to see what the leader will do. If she does it, we'll do it. If he does it, we'll do it. To fail to step forward now, for me, is to fail the reason of my calling. It's that way for every leader. You're an older brother and you got a little sister, you're a leader. What you do, boy, she sees, you're a leader. You're an older sister and you have a younger brother, you're a leader. What you do, girl, they all see. You're a leader. If you have influence, you're a leader. Isaiah 66, verse 8, we end with this. Let's put it on the screen. For as soon as Zion was in labor, she gave birth to her children. And ladies and gentlemen, that is the truth about Calvary. You remember the Garden of Gethsemane? You remember the Garden of Gethsemane? Do you? What is Jesus doing in the Garden of Gethsemane? You know what he's doing? He is travailing. He is prevailing in prayer. He is so intense, by the way, that what's coming out of him, what's coming out of Christ in the Garden of Gethsemane, what is coming out of him? Blood like sweat. That's called prevailing. That's called travailing. In fact, Hebrews chapter 5, verse 7 describes him in the Garden of Gethsemane this way. He offered up prayers and petitions with loud cries and tears to the one who could save him from death, and he was heard because of his reverent submission. With loud cries and tears. What are you saying, Dwight? I got to sweat blood over this? No, I'm not saying that. You can't. Your mission is not that big, but it's still critical. Travail. Travail before God on behalf of of this campus and this university. He'll not ask another church on earth, hey, what were you praying? Were you praying for Anders? No, only one will be asked. So I plead with you. Plead before Jesus. Just plead before Him. Jesus, I'm not asking for a little quickie prayer here to deliver a single soul. I'm begging you. Do something in this place, a new thing we have never seen before. So 90 days now begin. I hope you'll join me, please. I beg of you, join me. I believe that the strands that are woven together, I believe that that's going to, if you're not there, we're missing your strand. God is ready to do a new thing. Not in response to some sort of emotionalism, but from a deep sense that if He doesn't do a new thing, we're back to doing the old thing again. And again and again. I want to pray with you. I want to pray with you. Dear God, we got it. I mean, it's there. We have it clear now. You want to do a new thing. That new thing is about water. It's about the pouring out of floods on dry ground. Your Spirit upon a generation. Your blessing upon an offspring. That's all of us, Father. To Him, to her, to them who are thirsty. We get it. We get it. We got that part. We also get what Isaiah is saying. Come on, you have to travail. You have to go into labor over this. It's not going to just a quick prayer and it happens. No, join me. Join me. Isaiah says, pray, travail. Like Jesus did, like Paul did, like Isaiah did. Holy Father, we get it. Here's my prayer, Father. Raise up this critical mass. I know we have an enemy. I know we're in a war. But greater is He who is in us than he who is in the world. Just hold him in check. Don't let me forget, Father. Every morning, in that little prayer closet, in that prayer corner, every day, we're asking. Bind the strands together. Blow open the wall between us and eternity. And get an entire generation through moral leaders raised up for such a time as this. Thank you, Father. Thank you very, very much. In Jesus' name, amen. I wanted to take an extra moment to let you know how grateful I am you joined us today. I hear from viewers and listeners like you all across this nation and literally around the world, and I'm thankful. Because it's through the generosity of the members of this congregation and people like you that we're able to bring you this program. So if what we share today has touched your heart, I'd like to invite you to become a financial partner with us. Just give us a call. Toll-free number 877, the two words, His Will. 877, His Will. Or, if you'd rather, go to our website, www.pmchurch.tv. 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
2: Heaven.

It was high tech before tech was even a thing. On May the 24th, 1844, Samuel Morse sent the first official telegraph message from the U.S. Capitol building in Washington, D.C. to Baltimore. The message Morse sent was selected by 18-year-old Annie Ellsworth, the daughter of one of his staunchest supporters. Annie chose a phrase found in Numbers 23:23. What hath God wrought? Before long, telegraph lines extended throughout the United States, shrinking the world, improving communication, and transforming industry. Today, technology is a runaway train and has done real harm to people, unthinkable in Morse's day. Technology should be a tool, a help, but often it's a master, a tyrant. Don't let tech get the better of you. Let God guide your eyes, your time, your mind. They're too important to sacrifice to technology. John Bradshaw, It Is Written.

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2: If you were with me last week, you already know that right now we're responding to a critic who posted questions about the Christian faith online. Or, to be more accurate, she listed questions she would ask God if she suddenly found herself standing before Him in judgment. Of course, she doesn't actually believe that would ever happen, but she'd heard a preacher challenging skeptics on the radio to think about what they would say to God if they ever found themselves in that situation. So last week, we addressed her first two questions, which were, why did you stay hidden and why did you stay silent? And we realized that there was an unfounded accusation behind those questions because she then goes on to criticize the contents of the Bible. And of course, the Bible claims to be a communication from God. I'm guessing she knows that, but she doesn't actually like what this communication says. Then we briefly tackled her other question. Why did you demand faith instead of providing evidence? And we saw that God doesn't fit into neat and tidy categories any more than your other relationships. Relationships just don't depend on hard proof. And honestly, when it comes right down to it, most of us would be hard-pressed to actually prove the existence of any historical character, from Julius Caesar to Napoleon. I mean, let's be honest, all you've got is a bunch of written history, which is precisely the same thing we've got for the story of Christ. And yet most of us have no problem accepting the fact that Napoleon was a real flesh-and-blood human being. I mean, we can see the impact of his life on Western culture, which, of course, is also true of Christ, who undoubtedly had a bigger impact on Western culture than Napoleon. So today we're going to move on to her next question. And the reason we're doing this is because these are very common accusations. And a lot of people repeat them as if they're some kind of slam dunk against Christianity. The truth is, as the Bible puts it, there is nothing new under the sun. And none of these online accusations are new. In fact, they've been around for a really long time, and none of them has managed to kill off the church. So, here it is, the question. Why did you reveal yourself in a book full of historical inaccuracies and theological contradictions? Now, I can't help but point out once again that she's saying this right after accusing God of being silent, which is the reason I think she's simply unhappy with what she's heard about Christianity. It's not that God's been quiet. It's that she thinks that God is saying things that she doesn't like. But let's just dig into the accusation itself, which deals with the historical accuracy of the Bible. Over the years, a lot of people have told me that the Bible is supposedly full of contradictions. But here's what I find interesting. If I ask these people to point those contradictions out, most of the time they can't. And that's because they're simply repeating something they've heard from someone else, and they've never actually read the book. But then sometimes, they are able to list what they think are historical mistakes, or as this lady put it, theological contradictions. But what I've discovered about that is that most of the time, these apparent mistakes are actually the product of our own misunderstanding. Sometimes the text gets confusing because we're reading a first century document with a 21st century mindset, and we're demanding that people who lived 2,000 years ago think exactly like us. Other times, we expect the literary standards of the distant past to be exactly the same as ours. So, for example, some people want the gospel accounts to be sworn affidavits. And they're not. They're personal, historical recollections of events that these people witnessed. Now, one of the reasons people love to bring up these apparent mistakes is because they realize that Christians claim inspiration for these documents. They believe that the authors of the Bible were writing under the influence of the Holy Spirit. And of course, the moment the Supreme Being is involved, they say, we should expect 100% flawless writing, as if the apostles were actually taking dictation from God. But if that were the case, then you might expect the four Gospels to be word for word the same, and obviously, they're not. And that's because the Bible is the product of both divine and human effort. There's enough of each author's personality in the text that it actually allows us to guess who the author might have been, if we don't have a name. Peter, for example, writes like Peter. It's identifiable. And Paul writes like Paul. And what that tells us is that the Bible is not a transcript of divine speeches that fell from heaven, except in some obvious passages where the writer actually says, here's what the Lord told me. So, for example, in Exodus chapter 20, where we find the Ten Commandments, the Bible says, and God spoke all these words, which tells us that that part of the Bible is probably a literal transcript. But otherwise, what we have is the work of the Holy Spirit impressing the minds of believers who then took those thoughts and recorded them in their own words. All Scripture is breathed out by God, Paul explains in 2 Timothy 3, and profitable for teaching, for reproof, for correction, and for training in righteousness. Now, that's a relatively modern translation, but it's a very accurate one. Some of the older versions actually say that Scripture was given by inspiration of God, which is another way of saying the same thing. And inspired means breathed. It kind of goes back to the story of creation, where it tells us that the Lord God formed the man of dust from the ground and breathed into his nostrils the breath of life. In other words, you and I became living, sentient beings because of the life that God breathed into us. But at the same time, you'll notice we're all unique individuals with our own personalities. And yet somehow, all of us are still made in the image of God. And apparently, the same holds true for the words of the Bible. Each of these 66 books has its own personality, its own distinct characteristics. And that's because they were written by as many as 40 different people over 1,500 years. Yet in spite of all that variety, the whole book still displays the presence and the truth of God because He's the one who breathed His presence into it. I like the way that the second letter of Peter puts it. He says, "For no prophecy was ever produced by the will of man, but men spoke from God as they were carried along by the Holy Spirit." Again, the authors of the Bible do not say that this book was dictated or that it's a word-for-word transcript from God, because it's not. That's a caricature of the Bible that we've applied to the text, and it's not how inspiration apparently works. Now, that doesn't mean the Bible isn't reliable, because it is. And I still maintain that most of the people who say it's full of mistakes haven't actually read it, and they're just repeating stuff they heard from somebody else. They haven't taken the time to read this for themselves, at least not honestly. And as soon as I come back from a really quick break, I'll show you why I think the internal evidence of the Bible actually suggests that the Bible is far more accurate than you probably think. I'll be right back after this.
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2: Now, I am not an archaeologist, and I'm not even a real Bible scholar, at least not in the formal academic sense. But I will tell you that over the last 30 years of studying the Bible, I have discovered it's more reasonable to assume the Bible is telling the truth than it is not. And far from disproving the Bible, the spade of the archaeologist has usually ended up affirming what this book says. Take, for example, the case of King Solomon's copper mines in a region known as the Timna Valley. When the mines were first discovered, it was assumed that they couldn't possibly be Israelite And a lot of people said, these have to be Egyptian. Why? It's because a lot of people thought the stories about the splendors of David and Solomon's kingdoms were just fiction. At best, they said, these men were just local chieftains in a tiny village. And there was no way there was an actual kingdom like the one described in the Bible. And the reason they said that is because they didn't think there was enough archaeological evidence to support the idea of an advanced civilization in Israel 1,000 years before Christ. And the mining operation was sophisticated enough that they figured, well, this has to be Egyptian. But then they sent some of the organic material they found to be carbon dated, mostly seeds they found. And the results destroyed their thinking. The site dated back to 1,000 years before Christ, to roughly the time of the Bible's King Solomon. It turns out, it was his copper mine, and probably the source of all the copper they used to build the magnificent temple in Jerusalem. Some of the pottery they found suggested the same thing. It also dated to about 1000 BC. One of the archaeologists who worked on the site, a guy by the name of Nelson Gluick, said this. As a matter of fact, however, it may be categorically stated that no archaeological discovery has ever controverted a biblical reference. So, in other words, archaeology has often proved the Bible to be true, but it has never disproved it. Here's another example, and this one is linked to an artifact I once saw on display in the British Museum. It came from the ruins of the ancient city of Nineveh, and it's known as the Taylor Prism because it was named after a man who owned the thing for a bit. And it's really, really important because it provides us with outside verification for a story you find in the Old Testament. The story where the Assyrian king Sennacherib lays siege to the city of Jerusalem during the time of Hezekiah. And you'll find the Bible's version of that story in 2 Kings chapter 18. So maybe let's start with the Bible's version of what happened so you can see what I'm driving at. Here's what it says. In the 14th year of King Hezekiah, Sennacherib, king of Assyria, came up against all the fortified cities of Judah and took them. And Hezekiah, king of Judah, sent to the king of Assyria at Lachish, saying, I have done wrong, withdraw from me. Whatever you impose on me, I will bear. And the king of Assyria required of Hezekiah, king of Judah, 300 talents of silver and 30 talents of gold. And Hezekiah gave him all the silver that was found in the house of the Lord and in the treasuries of the king's house. At that time, Hezekiah stripped the gold from the doors of the temple of the Lord and from the doorpost that Hezekiah, king of Judah, had overlaid and gave it to the king of Assyria. This is a story about desperate times and desperate measures. Under any other circumstance, it's highly unlikely that a king of Judah would be willing to desecrate the temple to appease a foreign invader. And if this wasn't true, it's highly unlikely that any Jew would make this up about one of their very best kings. Sennacherib was a particularly cruel man, and he was willing to starve the citizens of Jerusalem to death. He'd just been dealing with a rebellion in the city of Babylon, which at that time was under his control. But while he was over there sorting that out, the Philistines decided that maybe they could stage a revolt of their own. I mean, Sennacherib was really busy in Babylon, right? So he couldn't come and stop them. The Philistines suddenly deposed their own king in the city of Ekron, a guy named Paddy, who was just a puppet for the Assyrians. But they were too afraid to keep him in town because, well, that might bring the Assyrian armies right to their doorstep. So what did they do? They shipped him to the city of Jerusalem because Hezekiah had already stopped paying tribute to the Assyrians, and he was known as the leader of the anti-Assyrian movement. What better place to send their prisoner? And of course, when Sennacherib found out about this, it made him really, really mad. So he traveled to Jerusalem and laid siege to the holy city. And that's where you get the famous story from 2 Kings chapter 18. And of course, all sorts of scholars over the years have questioned the story because it ends with this divine miracle. 185,000 Assyrian troops were suddenly eliminated by the angel of the Lord in the middle of the night. The skeptic said, oh, that's wishful thinking. That never happened. But then, In 1830, as archaeologists were digging through the ruins of the ancient city of Nineveh, they found this six-sided stone that had Sennacherib's version of the same story. And that version reads like this. And I'm going to abbreviate it just a little bit, or we'll be here all day. It says, "As for Hezekiah, the Jew, who did not submit to my yoke, himself like a caged bird I shut up in Jerusalem, his royal city. I added to the former tribute and laid upon him the giving up of their land as well as imposts, gifts for my majesty. In addition to the 30 talents of gold and 800 talents of silver, there were gems, cosmetics, jewels, large sandu stones, couches of ivory, house chairs of ivory, elephant hide ivory, all kinds of valuable treasures, as well as his daughters, his harem, his male and female musicians, which he had them bring after me to Nineveh, my royal city." Now, it's exactly the same story with only some minor variations. The Bible says the payment was 300 talents of silver and 30 talents of gold, and Sennacherib's account inflates that number to 800 talents of silver. But before anybody jumps to the conclusion that it's the Bible that must be wrong, I'd have to ask the question, why? Why would we assume that the Jews got it wrong, but Sennacherib got it right? Isn't it possible that the most powerful, the most boastful king in the region would be prone to, well, a little exaggeration? Yeah, of course he would. And there's no reason to assume that the Bible's the one that got this story wrong, because these are the only two sources we've got, and the historical record universally remembers that Sennacherib was arrogant and widely hated. Everybody knew that Sennacherib was an awful person.

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2: The Bible says that the angel of the Lord went into the camp of the Assyrians when Sennacherib was laying siege to Jerusalem and destroyed 185,000 soldiers. And wouldn't you know it, Herodotus tells us something similar, although he apparently confuses the story with the campaign against Egypt. An understandable mistake because, after all, he's writing hundreds of years after the fact, and he doesn't exactly have access to the histories we've uncovered since his time. But just listen to what he says. He writes, "The enemy approached, but then at night there came a great swarm of field mice which gnawed through the quivers of the invaders and their bows, and the handles of their shields, so that in the morning they found themselves quite defenseless. They fled and were cut down in great numbers." So, he's attributing the miracle to field mice, which seems somewhat improbable. And he says that they were rendered completely defenseless, so they became easy pickings. But 185,000 dead? Because of broken bowstrings and gnawed up handles that rendered their shields useless? I think in this case, the Bible offers us a much more likely scenario. It was an act of God. So, again, as Nelson Gluick pointed out, the spade of the archaeologist has never falsified a story from the Bible. In fact, the opposite has happened. Archaeological finds have verified the Bible and occasionally even silenced the skeptics. So, this idea that the Bible is full of historical inaccuracies, it's just not true. What we found is an awful lot of corroboration from outside sources, significant evidence to suggest that the Bible really is telling the truth. In fact, the more you study the content of the Bible, the more you begin to realize that it has all the hallmarks of being true. You might still choose to believe that the people who composed this book were just conspiring together to write national propaganda. But as you make your way through the various books of the Bible, you find all these little details that suggest exactly the opposite. Back in the 19th century, a scholar by the name of J.J. Blunt took it upon himself to catalog a bunch of what he called undesigned coincidences, details that just happened to be in the text and weren't deliberately designed to prove anything, and yet somehow still corroborate the truth of the story. So, for example, he noticed something peculiar in Matthew's story about the trial of Christ before Caiaphas and the council. Here's what Matthew says. "Then they spit in his face and struck him, and some slapped him, saying, 'Prophesy to us, you Christ, who is it that struck you?'" Now, this seems like a very strange challenge. They're slapping Jesus across the face and making fun of his claim to be the Son of God. And after each person slaps him, they're telling him to prophesy and tell them who the assailant was. It's a strange request because it's not hard to see who's slapping your face. But it turns out that Matthew didn't give us one tiny detail that Luke did when he told his story. Here's the way he records it in Luke chapter 22. He writes, "Now the men who were holding Jesus in custody were mocking him as they beat him. They also blindfolded him and kept asking him, 'Prophesy, who is it that struck you?'" Now, you'd think that if Matthew was just making this story up, he'd bother to tell us that Jesus was blindfolded. Because if there's one thing good writers love, it's making their stories consistent. Being blindfolded would be a really important part of the story if it was fiction. But if it really happened, and it's not a manufactured tale, then suddenly this falls right in line. Matthew's giving us an actual memory of what happened, and he forgets to mention the blindfold. And it's only when you compare his story with Luke that the whole thing suddenly makes sense. You've got one author inadvertently filling in details that another author left out. And when you find that happening,

0: over and over and over and over and over, as J.J. Blunt noticed, well, it's got all the earmarks of authenticity. It doesn't look like collusion. So this idea that the Bible is somehow wildly inaccurate, well, the internal evidence actually suggests the opposite. It appears to be the recollections of real events recorded by real people. And I know that today it's become popular in some circles to say that Jesus never existed at all, that his character and the stories in the Bible are absolute fiction. But honestly, that appears to be wishful thinking on the part of people who find it easier to ignore Jesus than to wrestle with who or what he claimed to be. The truth is, there are no serious historical scholars today who find any reason to doubt that Jesus was a real historical person. They might reject his claim to deity. They might reject the idea that he was God in human flesh, but they know for sure that he was absolutely real. And before you're tempted to join the chorus of people who say the Bible is fiction or that it's incredibly inaccurate or full of theological contradictions, maybe, just read it. Because once you set aside the stuff the skeptics have been telling you, I'm guessing you might be surprised at what you find. It might just be the case that their criticisms are driven by a desire to eliminate the claims that God would have on us if this story proved to be true. I'll be right back after this.
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2: 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It's Authentic with Sean Boonstra and the Voice of Prophecy.
0: One of the claims this unlike skeptic was making during her rant against the Christian faith was the idea that the Bible is somehow theologically inconsistent. Now, on one hand, I'd have to admit, I can see how somebody might have come to that conclusion when they watch some of the disagreements that Christians have with each other. And some of them might point to the fact that we have thousands of Christian denominations who all think they're right. But what they never seem to mention is the way that Christians tend to agree on the essentials, the basics. When it comes to the big stuff, you'll find a lot more agreement than disagreement. Things like the deity of Christ, the sufficiency of the atonement, the importance of discipleship, and the need to surrender your pride and repent of your sins. There may be a lot of Christian denominations, but when you get these people together the way I've done all over the world, it's remarkable how much agreement you find when they just open a Bible and study it together. Yeah, there's room for some disagreement on the small stuff, and there are times when the Bible doesn't give us all the details we want, so sometimes we start to invent our own theories of how things work, and that leads to a lot of unnecessary debate. So I'll give this skeptic points on this, because a lot of the image that Christians have been branded with right now, well, it's our own fault. Now, if we had time today, I could show you how the Bible actually anticipated the fragmentation of the church and how it reveals that God actually plans to reverse that. Some people say that the divisions in Christianity are proof that somehow the Bible got things wrong. But when they read it, they'll see that our current mess was actually predicted in the Bible. You know, if the Bible is just a work of propaganda, it's a bad one. In the Old Testament, God points out the sins of his own people, and he calls them spiritual prostitutes. People who sold themselves to a bunch of violent and sadistic pagan deities. Then in the New Testament, the Bible predicts that the Christian church was going to do exactly the same thing. I mean, just consider the language you find in Revelation 17 and compare that with Ezekiel 16, and I think you'll see what I mean. As I've often told people, the biggest problem described in the Bible isn't the outsiders, but the insiders, the people who actually claim to be members of God's church. And that's the point the skeptics usually miss. They assume that the Bible speaks really well of religious people, and then they present the behavior of supposed Christians as proof that the Bible must somehow be wrong. So you can imagine their surprise when they read the whole thing and discover the Bible actually predicted bad behavior from Christians and condemns it. And I think I'll pick that up again another day, because we have some more claims against our faith to talk about. But for now, let me just say this. You can't really say the Bible is historically and theologically inaccurate if you've never read it. Scripture, Jesus said in John chapter 10, cannot be broken. And over the years, I've discovered Jesus was absolutely right. But you know, you're never going to know that unless you actually study it. And if you want, just head on over to BibleStudies.com and have a look at some of the free resources provided by the Voice of Prophecy. Take a look at the Discover Bible Guides, because that's a series of studies that will actually take you all the way through all the major themes of the Bible in an easy way. Thanks for joining me today. I'm Sean Boonstra, and this has been Authentic.
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passage for today comes from the book of Romans, chapter 15, beginning in verse 5. Here's what the Bible says. Now may the God of patience and comfort grant you to be like-minded toward one another according to Christ Jesus, that you may with one mind and one mouth glorify the God and Father of our Lord Jesus Christ. Therefore receive one another, just as Christ also received us, to the glory of God. You know, there's a lot of things in life you get to pick. You can pick your spouse, you can pick your friends, and for most people, you even get to pick your career. But you don't get to pick your family. Like it or not, you're related to all those people who share your genealogy. And the best philosophy you can adopt for those really big family reunions is to just accept it. Those are the people you're related to, and that's just the way it is. You know, I've been doing some thinking about this, and I'm convinced that one of the reasons that family members seem to chafe on us more than other people is because we know they're linked to us in a physiological bond. We share the same genetic material. So when your Uncle Herod or your cousin Phoebe do something really stupid, well, there's a small subconscious part of you that worries you might be just as weird because you share the same genetic material. There's nothing worse than seeing your own negative traits come out in someone you're related to. And maybe that's why somebody else's weird Uncle Herod doesn't bother you as much as your own. And maybe that's why some of those people you go to church with bug you so much. You see, the family of God is the other group of people you don't get to pick. And maybe that's why some of them just rub your fur the wrong way. There's a part of you that's worried that if other Christians behave like them, people are going to start to think that you do too. Well, it's a natural fear. If the head elder is loud and obnoxious, are people going to think that you're like that too? If the guy sitting next to you in the pew has poorly developed hygienic skills, are you scared to invite your friends to church because they're going to think a little less of you? Well, that's where Paul steps up to the plate with some really good advice. Receive one another, just as Christ also received us. In the book of Hebrews, chapter 2 and verse 11, it tells us that Jesus Christ is not ashamed to call us His brethren. Now think about that for a moment. If anybody has the right to be ashamed of imperfect human beings, it's Jesus Christ. And yet He's proud to be associated with us. In fact, He chose to permanently identify with us as a human being. And the standard He expects of us is the same one He uses, acceptance. Don't forget, if you're perfectly honest, that you're not perfect company yourself, and yet Jesus still calls you brother or sister. And at the end of the day, if you're going to be like Jesus, He expects you to receive other people with the same graciousness He accepted you with. And passing on the grace that God has shown you to other people is also just a better way to live.

It was high tech before tech was even a thing. On May the 24th, 1844, Samuel Morse sent the first official telegraph message from the U.S. Capitol building in Washington, D.C. to Baltimore. The message Morse sent was selected by 18-year-old Annie Ellsworth, the daughter of one of his staunchest supporters. Annie chose a phrase found in Numbers 23:23, "What hath God wrought?" Before long, telegraph lines extended throughout the United States, shrinking the world, improving communication, and transforming industry. Today, technology is a runaway train and has done real harm to people, unthinkable in Morse's day. Technology should be a tool, a help, but often it's a master, a tyrant. Don't let tech get the better of you. Let God guide your eyes, your time, your mind. They're too important to sacrifice to technology. John Bradshaw, It Is Written.

I guess I was about 5 or 6 years old the first time I remembered seeing it. Dad had it within arm's reach most of the time, and he always carried it to church. The cover was made of leather that was tattered and frayed around the edges, and the binding had become loose, and you could take a look at those old dog-eared pages and tell that he had spent countless hours reading the old book. One day, my curiosity got the best of me, so I asked Dad to tell me why he kept it so handy. He said, "Son, my life's in that book. It's told me everything I've ever needed to know, and it'll tell you the same thing when you start searching for the path that you'll be walking down one day. Why, you're going to have questions about life and living. And even though that book is old, it has the most up-to-date information on any subject you could ever imagine." Well, I really didn't have a clue what he meant. Until one day, on up in the fall, I guess my curiosity got the best of me again. So while Mom was cooking supper and Dad was out raking leaves that were blowing around out in the front yard, I decided to see firsthand what Dad was talking about. I snuck up the steep rickety stairs to the folks' bedroom, and sure enough, there it was, lying on the nightstand. Carefully, I leafed through its worn pages as the faint smell of leather drifted up past my nose. I saw several verses that Dad had underlined. I guess they were probably the ones that had helped him out the most. One verse that caught my attention was about how God loved us enough to send his son to die, and how if we'll believe on him, we'll live forever one day. There were other verses that I liked about doing unto others like you'd want them doing to you, and how to love God and help others with what you have. That night I learned Dad was right. Everything he lived, believed, and taught me was in that book. Why, even the date he was baptized, the date he and Mom got engaged and married, and even the birthdays of my sister and I were all written down in the front cover. His life really was in that Bible, just like he'd said. Mom's voice cut through the stillness, so I closed the pages and went down to supper, while the last shades of golden twilight disappeared over the horizon. I knew then that I had found my recipes for living, and I've been grateful from that day to this for Dad's old Bible.

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2: It has stood the test of time. God's book, the Bible. Still relevant in today's complex world. It is written. Sharing hope around the globe.
3: This is It Is Written. I'm John Bradshaw. Thanks for joining me today. When you come to the Bible, you come face to face with the God of heaven, a God who is intimately concerned with what's going on here on the earth. God is not an absentee landlord. He didn't just wind the earth up like a clock and leave it to run and come back when the alarm finally rings. God loves this world so much that the Bible says He gave His only begotten Son, so that those of us who believe in Him should not perish, but would be separated from sin, joined to Him, and receive everlasting life. My guest today is Dr. David DeRose, a doctor of internal medicine and a doctor of preventive medicine. He comes to us from Compass Health Consultants in Northern California. Dr. DeRose, thanks for joining me today.
4: It's great to be with you, John.
3: Jesus came to this earth, the Bible says, to give us a more abundant life. Mm-hmm. Now, for some people, that means all of one thing and little of anything else. But the abundant life that Jesus came to give us was a balanced life, wasn't it? A balanced life.
4: It's interesting you should mention that, because as I read through the Gospel of Mark, for example, I see Jesus very concerned that we not go to extremes. Let me give you an example. In Mark chapter 3, Jesus is dealing with something that I believe we deal with today, and that is many people who take the name of Christian, they take the name of God-fearing, they're doing a disservice to the God of heaven.
3: Mm, all right.
4: I mean, it was this in Jesus' day.
3: Sure.
4: Think about it. In Mark 3, Jesus comes in contact with a man with a withered hand. It's interesting. The context is he's in the synagogue. He's in the place of worship.
3: He's right there in church.
4: That's right. He's there in church. And yet it says in verse 2 that those who were there were watching him closely, whether he would heal this man on the Sabbath so that they would accuse him. The religious leaders don't have a balanced Christian experience. They're so focused on, quote, the rules of religious living that they're missing out on what's happening. The real drama is this man's physical need.
3: They weren't seeing his need anymore. They were so out of balance that all they could do was think about circling the wagons and defending the rules of the day.
4: In the beginning, God gave the Sabbath as a day of celebration, a day of rejoicing in what God had done. It was humanity's first day. Their first full day was the Sabbath. All they could do is rejoice in not what they had done, but what the Creator had graciously given them.
3: After all, He gave it as a day of rest, a day of rejuvenation, a day of fellowship, a day of worship, a day off. Mm-hmm. Who doesn't want a day off?
4: But the amazing thing is, I think a lot of the reaction, John, goes back to the same mentality that the Jewish leaders had. And they said, I don't want to be bound about by something. This man is bound on the Sabbath. And what's amazing is what Jesus does. He says, is it lawful on the Sabbath to do good or to do evil, to save life or to kill? It says the leaders remained silent.
3: They couldn't find it within themselves to speak the truth because, well, they couldn't handle that.
4: It says Jesus looked around at them with anger.
3: Mm.
4: But His words that He speaks are words of healing, because as that man stretches out his hand, it says he stretched it out and it was made whole like the other.
3: Mm-hmm.
4: Jesus on the Sabbath is saying, this is what Sabbath is about. This is what fellowship with me is about. If you think religion is a bunch of rules and restrictions, look at me, the God of the Sabbath.
3: And Jesus said, if you've seen me, you've seen the Father.
4: That's right.
3: So if you really want to know what God is like, look at Jesus. The Sabbath today, as part of this overall subject of living a balanced Christian life. Is there evidence that it's actually good for you?
4: This is amazing. Researchers, the Ansons, in Israel, looked at this question. They were looking more broadly. They were trying to look over a period of 10 years, a full decade, looking at everyone living in Israel. And they were asking a question. Would they see any rhythmicity to death rates? Would there be times of year during the Day of Atonement, Yom Kippur, maybe the death rate would go down or would go up? Would there be any relationship to the weekly Sabbath, for example? So they're looking at this. 10 years of time, they analyze it, computer analysis, published in the medical literature. They titled their study, Death Rests a While. What they found is that on the Sabbath, from sundown Friday to sundown Saturday, the Bible's Sabbath, death rates plummet. But not in everyone. You see, just like Sunday is the day of rest in many places in the world, it's a day off, it's a holiday for everyone, regardless of what their religious beliefs are. At the time they were doing this, the day of rest in Israel was Saturday. So whether you were a Jew or a Palestinian, you were off work on that seventh day. So they asked the question, well, is it just a phenomenon of people not working? No drop in death rates for the Palestinians.
3: Only for those people who are observing the Sabbath from a spiritual point of view as an expression of their relationship with God.
4: Whether that's the whole explanation or even the secular Jews that we're still bonding in community on that day. Because when they wrote the article in the medical journal, they didn't make a big point about the spirituality of the day, but its social connectedness. And so it's quite interesting. Also, you'll find this interesting, John. The young children, less than 5 years of age, they had no decrease in mortality. So presumably, only those that could fully appreciate what this day of rest meant got the benefit.
3: Sabbath rest is just part of rest as a whole. It's important that people who are wanting to be well physically and spiritually and emotionally take time to rest.
4: That's right.
3: How important is rest?
4: Well, rest is hugely important. Most of the research we see is on daily rest, getting that adequate sleep, which for most people, 7 to 8 hours, maybe 8.5 hours in some cases. Even more sleep than that may be deleterious. But many of us are shortchanging ourselves on sleep. It's messing up our hormonal rhythms, ramping up stress hormone levels, increasing rates of diabetes, high blood pressure, heart disease, heart rhythm problems, mental health issues. The list goes on and on.
3: Except, you know, someone's going to say, oh, but I'm a night person. And I find that once the kids go to bed and it's 10:30 at night, I'm productive until 2 in the morning, and then I got to get up at 6 and go to work.
4: Well, there's just as few interruptions early in the morning as there are late at night. And the interesting thing is if you look at hormonal rhythms in the body, like melatonin and growth hormone, which are two of the hormones that restore us from the wear and tear of the day, those hormones are made best early in the night. So getting to bed before midnight seems to have some unique benefits.
3: Excellent. So if we're living a balanced life, we've got to get rest. And God built into our religious experience rest when he wrote the Ten Commandments.
4: That's right.
3: Okay, in a moment, let's talk about this idea of balance being moderation in all things. Don't go away. I'll be back with Dr. DeRose. We'll have more in just a moment.
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3: There were some fixtures in the life of Jesus that enabled him to stay connected to his Father and his faith. One of them is mentioned in Luke 4:16. And he came to Nazareth where he had been brought up. And as his custom was, he went into the synagogue on the Sabbath day and stood up for to read. The weekly Sabbath rest was important to Jesus. But these days it's more common for people to reduce the Sabbath to an hour or a morning. The Bible says weekly Sabbath rest is a memorial of Jesus' creative power and his power to recreate. And it's also good for you. For Jesus, it was indispensable, and not simply because he was Jewish. Jesus saw the blessing of that weekly time with God and the benefit of stepping back from the busyness of life. And that's something that's good for all of us. I'm John Bradshaw for It Is Written. Let's live today by every word. This is It Is Written. I'm John Bradshaw. Thanks for joining me today. My guest today is Dr. David DeRose. We're talking about balance in the Christian experience and looking at how that balance promotes physical and spiritual health. A moment ago, I said that I would challenge this idea that some people have that moderation means a little of everything or not overdoing it in certain areas of our life. Now, we can see, and you mentioned a moment ago, getting the right amount of rest means mm-hmm. getting enough and not too much. Too much is bad for you. Mm-hmm. But how about where people say, well, I drink, but not a lot. Everything in moderation. Just a little. I'm a social drinker, perhaps. Everybody would acknowledge too much alcohol, bad for a person. But how much is too much?
4: If you have an addictive relationship with something, whether it's nicotine or alcohol, pretty clear cut that your best path to success, and some people would say your only path to success, is making a complete break with the things that were pulling you down. But beyond that, we could talk about things like alcohol as well as other things that are often considered popular in, quote, moderation, that have some downsides that most people are totally ignoring.
3: What are the downsides about alcohol that people are overlooking?
4: Well, one, when it comes to alcohol, is actually its risk of malignancy. Cancer rates are clearly linked to even moderate drinking. Classic scenario is breast cancer in women. We're talking about a few drinks a week, measurably increasing the risk of breast cancer in women.
3: That's a significant thing because there are all kinds of women who would think it's okay to have a little wine here or there or one drink a day, and yet a few drinks a week raise measurably the risk of breast cancer.
4: It's not just a women's issue. Not all that long ago, a huge European study called EPIC, the European Prospective Investigation into Cancer and Nutrition, looked at alcohol intake and cancer risk. And in the report, the authors said in so many words, there is no safe level of alcohol consumption when it comes to cancer.
3: Now, people think about nicotine. Now, there are few people who would say, well, a little isn't going to hurt you. But evidently, there are some.
4: Well, there are some actual benefits to nicotine. For example, we know that people that use nicotine have less of a serious inflammatory bowel condition known as chronic ulcerative colitis.
3: I wasn't expecting you to talk about benefits to nicotine, being a physician and all, but that's fascinating.
4: But let me tell you the flip side.
3: But the flip side of that is?
4: There's another serious inflammatory bowel condition that is more pervasive, affects more of the bowel than ulcerative colitis. That just affects the colon. There's something called Crohn's disease. It is also related to nicotine, but its risk is increased. So I don't know of any gastroenterologists, intestinal specialists, that are recommending as a preventive to use nicotine. Of course, it's a risk factor for gastritis and ulcers and other things as well. The point here simply is this, John. If we have a myopic enough vision, and I suffer from myopia, nearsightedness, but if we apply that problem to our look at certain lifestyle factors, we could say, oh yeah, there's some good in this. But we don't want to settle for that. We want to look at the big picture.
3: It seems that every time you turn around, you're hearing about the benefits of drinking red wine. Tell me about these so-called benefits and where the benefit really is.
4: We'll go back to Europe, the Oxford Vegetarian Study. Looking at people on a healthy diet, zero heart benefits for moderate alcohol consumption. Nothing, no benefit. Now, having said that, in America, if you look at a person on the average phytochemically depleted diet, in plain English, that means they're not eating enough fruits and vegetables. There are things in alcoholic beverages that have benefit. After all, every alcoholic beverage I know is made from a plant that God gave us.
3: That's right.
4: Okay? So there's still some good things in them. So if you're not eating enough fruits and vegetables, there's some evidence that moderate alcohol consumption, if you're sure you can keep it moderate, might decrease your risk of heart disease. But it will still increase your risk of high triglycerides and high blood pressure and cancer and gastrointestinal problems and cirrhosis and mental health issues.
3: And so there's benefit on the one hand and real problems on the other.
4: And the benefit is only if you're on a poor lifestyle. So I tell patients and I tell people when I'm lecturing, I say, you don't want to be on a poor lifestyle so that alcohol would help you.
3: Right. Now, there's something that many people aren't getting enough of. lots of people are getting too much alcohol. But if you're looking to live a balanced life, many people are not getting enough exercise.
4: That's right.
3: You can't really say, well, I got my 5 minutes of exercise today. But how do we get enough exercise when we're just too busy to get exercise? What do you do?
4: I tell people, look at exercise as an investment. And it pays you interest and dividends right away. You're going to be more productive if you take 30 minutes out of your day. I mean, you may need to work up to it. I mean, 30 minutes may be too much for someone. Mm-hmm. But if you work up to getting significant amounts of exercise on a daily basis, your mind will be clearer, your energy level will be better, you will be more productive. You're not wasting time in exercise, you're investing time.
3: What are the best forms of exercise a person can get?
4: Probably the single best category of exercise, looking broadly at the literature, is useful work. Doing it outdoors, if preferable. So getting out in the garden, chopping wood, pushing a lawnmower, these things engage the mind. They have a level of rest and stress relief that's not afforded by walking on that treadmill while you're watching CNN.
3: Walking on the treadmill is going to be okay, right?
4: It's okay.
3: That
4: and it gives you benefit.
3: Anaerobic exercise that you get, that's all right.
4: It gives you aerobic exercise. That's
3: aerobic,
4: correct.
3: Rather, not anaerobic. But the very best, what I'm hearing you say, and we've discussed this before, is exercise that engages or benefits the mind as well as the body. And that's a concept that's foreign to a lot of people. Exercise where your mind is distracted from the stressors of daily life and is connected to those things that are going to give you a mental and an emotional rest as well.
4: But it goes beyond that. Because not only are you distracted from problems, when you're done with a 30-minute session on the treadmill and you look back at the treadmill, nothing's changed. But when you look at that unchopped wood and you see a pile of chopped wood, when you see the plants planted in the garden, there's a sense of accomplishment and fulfillment that you don't get with the other forms of exercise.
3: Right, right. So being balanced, exercise should benefit you physically and emotionally and ultimately spiritually, correct?
4: Yes, and many people have found that some of their best thinking, whether it's spiritual or creative work, happens when they're out engaged doing something.
3: Somebody who's overweight, and they know they are, morbidly obese, just big, big, big. What do they do? Where do they begin? What should they do in order to regain their health and live a balanced life?
4: One of the things that Jesus said to a woman who was overcome with a sense of sin was, neither do I condemn you.
3: Mm.
4: And I think in the Christian world, we have this blessing of realizing that no matter what we look like, our acceptance with Jesus isn't the issue. If we start from that perspective, that can empower us because many people are so pressed down. I mean, obesity is one of those things that you can't hide from and everyone sees it. So if we start treating people as Jesus treated them, and if we see ourselves as Jesus sees us, this can free us to embrace lifestyle change, not as a burden, but as a blessing.
3: Instead of a radical change in what you eat, you might just want to start making incremental healthy changes so that you get to the place where what you eat isn't packing on the pounds, but it's helping you take pounds off.
4: Mm-hmm. I often tell people I would rather them make a few small changes that they plan to stick with for the rest of their life than to make a bunch of huge changes that they have no intention.

0: 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Thanks for joining me today on It Is Written. God wants us to live a balanced life. That's not a life that says, well, a little bit of everything's okay, but more of the good, less of the bad, until it's all of Jesus living his life in you. That's the right balance. Now, Dr. David DeRose, I'm so grateful you're here with me today, and I want to just ask, what's the role of faith in God or trust in divine power in living a healthy, balanced life?
1: Well, one of the big benefits is actually where our focus is. You know, we mentioned earlier in this account in Mark 3 about how it said that Jesus looked around at the religious leaders with anger. The reason I single that out is many people in Christian circles haven't heeded Paul's admonition where he says, be ye angry and sin not. Mm-hmm. We often label things in the Christian environment apart from how God labels them. When we see that Jesus had emotions, real human emotions, he was angry at people who weren't embracing God's values. For us to have such emotions is not wrong. This actually may be showing that our heart is beating in harmony with God. And so as we have a trusting faith walk with Jesus, we will begin to see things with his perspective. And those things that sometimes we criticize ourselves for, or that others would be critical of us over, we can actually see that we're actually walking with Jesus, sharing his burden for the world.
0: A lot of social issues today are looked at very relativistically. Mm-hmm. Well, that's your opinion. This is my opinion. My opinion is shaped by this and that. But really, in life and in life's great issues, what we're striving to do is to see things as he sees them.
1: That's right.
0: How does God see a certain thing? What's the role of prayer in a healthy life, a balanced life?
1: Well, you can't get away from the subject of prayer in Mark's gospel. We've been talking about that off and on for some time, you and I, in our dialogues. And in Mark chapter 1, verse 35, what I love about Mark's gospel is it doesn't start with Jesus' birth. I mean, that's important, but it starts with the power of the word. John the Baptist is preaching, and Jesus himself realizes the power of the word, God's communication. And so in Mark 1:35, Jesus is taking himself away from all the pressures, coming into the presence of his Father. It's a powerful example for me, for all of us, that if I want to see with Jesus' eyes, before today it's so easy. You get up, you can have all kinds of words bombarding your mind. You can read all kinds of things. Focus on that relationship with Jesus.
0: Ultimately, in making decisions to live a balanced life, we have to come face to face with the idea that our choice must be surrendered to God.
1: It's true. And what's interesting to me in the Gospels is Jesus, when he's in the midst of people who are making repeatedly bad choices, I'm thinking of the disciples, mm-hmm. They kept focusing on what was in it for them. You know, who's going to be the greatest?
0: Sure.
1: But Jesus didn't abandon them, but they stayed in communion with the Master. So if I'm focusing, like the disciples, on walking with Jesus, even though my decisions may be terrible, Jesus may have to knock me over the head. You know, I'll say, what are you doing? He's going to get my attention sooner or later. I'm molded into his image, as I spend

0: time with Him.
1: Yeah. There are some wonderful verses in the Bible. I mentioned one before. It is God who works in you both to will and to do for His good pleasure. Mm-hmm. That was Philippians 2:13. Don't you know that to whom you yield yourselves servants to obey, His servants you are to whom you obey, whether of sin unto death or obedience unto righteousness. You read that in Romans 6. You are the servant of who you choose to serve. Mm-hmm. I'm crucified with Christ, nevertheless I live. Not I, but Christ lives in me. And if I'm looking to live a balanced life, to eat better or right, to pray as God would have me pray, to spend time in the Word of God, to rest, even to enjoy Sabbath rest with God and get my life kind of right side up, my will must be yielded to His will. Daniel, you know, at the beginning of Daniel 1, they find themselves down there in Babylon. The king serves them the food. Oh, not for me. But before that, he had purposed in his heart that That's he wouldn't right. defile himself with a portion of the king's meat. Purposing in our heart, in our minds, that it will be God's will being done and not ours.
2: It's a powerful concept because Daniel's secret was he realized his body was a temple. That word defile, where Daniel said he would not defile himself. You don't defile the dirt. You can only defile something that's holy. Mm-hmm. Daniel is using sanctuary or temple language. And so Paul picks up on this theme when he's writing to the Corinthian church, speaking about our bodies being a temple. If I realize that, John, then this is going to help me when it comes to making those good decisions. I'm just not my own. Like you said, I'm bought with a price.
1: We belong to God. We want His will to be done, not just so a bunch of healthy people can end up in the lake of fire, but that with our healthy body, we'll have a clear mind, we'll hear the Word of God, we'll know God as He wants us to know Him, and we'll be His, not just now, but forever. And forever is going to be here sooner than we think.
2: Right.
1: Dr. DeRose, thanks. It's been a pleasure, a real joy. I'm grateful you've been here. Thanks for joining me today.
2: Thank you.
1: And before we go, we'd like to pray with you and ask that God would give you the blessing of a balanced life. And that's a life lived completely in God. Real balance is found in an entire surrender to Him. Let's pray that we can experience that ourselves. Let's pray. Our Father in heaven, how grateful we are that You offer us a more abundant life, not just in this world, but also in the world to come. We look forward to that time being here soon. Until it is, let our mind be Yours, our hearts Yours, our faculties Yours. And some of us, we struggle so much, and getting it right just seems like a forlorn dream. But no, Lord, that cannot be. Take possession of us. Connect our weakness to Your strength, our unwillingness to Your willingness. Make us what we can be in Christ, and give us faith to believe in You each moment of every day. We thank You today, and we pray in Jesus' name, amen.
2: Amen.
1: Thanks for joining me today. I'm looking forward to seeing you again next time. Until then, remember, it is written, man shall not live by bread alone, but by every word that proceeds from the mouth of God.
3: You've been listening to It Is Written, presented by Pastor John Bradshaw. We hope you have been blessed and that your faith in God has been renewed. Join us again next week at the same time on this station for It Is Written with John Bradshaw. This program was produced by It Is Written, all rights reserved. 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
1: Brethren, I was just given a vision during our supplication. The Holy Spirit said unto me, "Set apart Barnabas and Paul to do the work to which I have called them."
2: The Lord himself has already called them, so there can be no question that they are fitted for the work.
3: May I say to you, brethren, that separating Barnabas and me as ordained workmen for God changes nothing? The laying on of hands adds no new grace or qualification. It is an earthly acknowledged designation to an appointed office and a recognition of one's authority in that office.
2: We already know that, Paul.
3: Oh, I'm sure of it, Brother Lucius. Yet all members should realize that God makes the church the channel through which his will is made known. On the way to Damascus, I was not given a commission by God. He sent me to his church in Damascus, and through them I learned of my work. Just now, God could have laid his blessings upon Barnabas and me, but instead, he gave that duty to his church. He has made his church a channel of light. Through it, he communicates his purposes and his will.
2: And when they of the church had fasted and prayed, hands were laid on Paul and Barnabas, and they went forth to minister. They preached the gospel in the city of Salamis, on the island of Cyprus, then went to Paphos at the other end of the island.
4: Greetings and salutations, Paul, and greetings to your two companions, Barnabas and Mark. I hope you don't plan on staying long.
3: We came to preach the gospel message.
4: You mean the gospel of Jesus of Nazareth, the Christ?
3: Yes, sir.
4: My name is Elymas.
3: Mine?
4: I know your names. Paul, Barnabas, Mark. Didn't you hear me call you by names when I greeted you? What do you think I am, anyway? Well, I'll tell you who I am. I am the most highly respected man around here, with the possible exception of the governor himself. I hear you perform miracles. So can I. And I am an Israelite, a real one, not a proselyte like you. And I'm a prophet, too. Are you?
3: No, my friend. I'm an ordinary man who loves the Lord Jesus Christ of Nazareth and preaches the things I have seen and heard and know to be true.
4: Well, I guess I have to come to hear you.
3: You do that, will you?
5: Lieutenant!
6: What do you want now, Beelzebub?
5: I have another victim for you to work on.
6: Why don't you work on him yourself?
5: He isn't quite that important.
6: You take the important ones yourself, huh?
5: There's no one else I can trust.
6: If there were, this wouldn't be your kingdom.
5: Exactly.
6: All right, boss. Let's get on with it.
5: Beelzebub.
6: Why do you like the name Beelzebub so well? Beelzebub?
5: If you laugh, I'll assign you to one of the most desolate places on earth.
6: I won't laugh. I don't want to go off by myself somewhere. I'd have time to reflect what a horrible mistake I made to believe your fantastic tale of a perfect kingdom with you at its head. Ha! Ha! Ha! Ha!
5: Said like a true and loyal imp.
6: What is it? I mean, who do you want me to lead astray this time, Beelzebub?
5: I already have a human there working for me. A false prophet, a soothsayer, a sorcerer, a magician, a liar, power crazy. But he needs help. Mm. Name's Elymas. He's an uneducated idiot.
6: Who's the victim?
5: Paulus, the deputy of Cyprus.
6: What is the victim's weakness?
5: Doesn't seem to have any.
6: An easy assignment. Who... Now, I'm afraid to ask this question, fearful of the answer. Whom will I be working against?
5: His name is Paul.
6: Paul? I think I'll take that off by myself assignment. You yourself couldn't keep him from joining the Christians, remember? What do you think I can do with Paulus?
5: Kill him, if you have to.
6: It's a shame you are not subject yet to death. I'd kill you. You know very well, none of us can kill anyone as long as God's angel is hanging around as protection. We can't do anything without that angel's permission.
5: If you don't get going, I'll ask God's permission to kill you.
6: And I wish he'd give it. Anything's better than this. Anyway, someday all of us will have to burn in the lake of fire and... Hey, you never did say why you like the name Beelzebub.
5: Interpreted, it means Lord of Dung.
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4: Greetings. Each night I've been listening to your messages. You're a fine, eloquent speaker. If you only had the truth to speak, you'd be a sensation. I know, because I am a sensation. Like you, I work miracles and do all sorts of things that amaze the people. Naturally, they believe what I say.
3: Are you not Sergius Paulus, the deputy of Cyprus?
4: Oh, no. I'm Elymas.
3: Well, your master sent for me. May I see him, please?
4: My master? Paulus? My dear Paul of Tarsus, I am his master. He's one of my foremost and helpful disciples. I shall show you to Paulus, but I warn you, one untruth, and I shall then and there point out the fallacy of your reasoning. This way, please. Sergius Paulus, deputy of Cyprus, this is Paul of Tarsus, the preacher lately come to our island.
7: Welcome into my home.
3: Happy to be here, Paulus, sir. Sorry, Barnabas and Mark could not come. They had other appointments.
7: Please sit down.
4: May I also be seated?
7: Of course. I'm sorry to be so neglectful. Paul, sir, this is Elymas, my spiritual advisor.
4: We've already met, Paulus, sir. We have a perfect understanding.
7: Ah, that's fine. I ask if you would come here so that we would have a private place in which to talk. I should like to hear of Christianity.
4: Perhaps I'd better leave.
7: No, Elymas, you stay here. You know more about such things than I, and, well, I may need your advice.
3: The entire Israelite scriptures are devoted to the subject. It would take me days, weeks to cover the entire subject. I shall, however, hurriedly cover those points that are essential to salvation. Now, first, we must believe that there is a God.
7: Oh, I believe that. Elymas is one of God's chief deputies.
3: Oh? Next, we must understand why there is suffering, heartache, pain, sin, hate, fighting, death.
4: I told you that, remember, Sergius? It's an outpouring of God's hate for sin and the sinner.
3: Sometime in the long, long ago, Lucifer was the chief angel, or shall we say the prime minister of heaven. He was the connecting link between angels and other created beings on other earths, and God. His exalted position and indescribable beauty caused envy. He desired to be equal with God, not just his prime minister. So he devised a form of government different from that of God's. He went to all the angels of heaven and described his government, explained why it would be better than God's. 1/3 of the angels believed Lucifer and agreed to support him in his attempt to get God to change the government. In other words, words we can understand, there was an insurrection in heaven. Lucifer and 1/3 of the angels against God and the other 2/3 of the angels.
4: Sergius, sir, I ask you. God created Lucifer and all of those angels. God's all-powerful. If the story Paul here just told you is true, why did not God right there and then destroy the insurrectionists? That would have ended the whole thing.
3: We were looking for the answer of why there is so much suffering and sin and death. You have just answered the question.
4: I have?

0: Lucifer, or Satan, persuaded one-third of the angels in heaven that his form of government would be better than God's. That's a large percentage, especially since the angels, all of them, had been in heaven for a long time and knew God and his omnipotent power and perfection of character. God could not, then and there, destroy Lucifer and his one-third of the angels.
1: Sir Paulus, I told you this man and his new doctrines were false. God is all-powerful. There's nothing he cannot do.
0: God is perfect. Therefore, he cannot do wrong. If he did something wrong, he would not be perfect. And if he were not perfect, he would not be God.
2: That sounds reasonable.
1: Well, what does that have to do with destroying the rebelling angels?
0: Lucifer persuaded one angel out of every three. Perhaps some of those other two almost believed him. Were God to have destroyed Lucifer and the rebelling angels right then, those doubtful angels would have said, Lucifer was right after all. So God in his perfection and justice had to let Lucifer and the rebelling angels live and establish the form of government he had suggested to prove either that he was right or that God was right.
2: And this earth is Lucifer's form of government? That is why he is called King of the Earth?
0: Exactly. And when it is proved to all created beings everywhere that God is absolutely right, then shall Lucifer and the other rebelling angels be destroyed by fire.
2: I heard you say in your sermon that Jesus came to redeem fallen mankind. Now, what does that mean? And why is it necessary?
0: God gave the dominion, or kingship, to Adam. By obeying the voice of Satan through the serpent, Adam showed that Satan was stronger than he, and Satan took the dominion from Adam. The Son of God, in the form of a man, Jesus of Nazareth, obeyed not the voice of Satan. Therefore, Jesus proved that he was stronger than Satan, so he won back the dominion. So once again, Jesus is king of this earth.
1: Sergius, sir, why do you listen to this liar and false prophet? Jesus did not take over the kingship. Things are as they have always been.
0: As soon as all created beings are convinced that Satan is wrong, then shall things be changed. All people, except those who have accepted the terms and grace of salvation, together with the rebelling angels, will be destroyed by fire. Then also shall the earth be remade in its original beauty and perfection, and Jesus himself will be king.
1: My dear Sergius Paulus, you know me well. You know this man not at all. And I say unto you that I never heard such a fantastic and fabricated tale as he just told. It's a lie from beginning to end.
0: Oh, Elymas, you are full of subtlety and all mischief, you enemy of all righteousness. Will you not cease to pervert the right ways of the Lord? And now, behold, the hand of the Lord is upon you, and you shall be blind, not seeing the sun for a season.
1: I can't see. I'm blind. How can I? Will someone please help me? Please, someone, take my hand. Something happened to my eyes. Please, someone.
2: Thank you, Paul, for showing me truth.
3: Paul, accompanied by Barnabas and John Mark, continued on their way. They went next to Perga.
4: Do we have to be out in this weather? It's going to rain in a few minutes.
0: Jesus suffered discomfort, hardship, scorn, even death. Now, surely...
4: I'm not talking about spiritual hardships. It does, though, seem as if we could postpone a meeting in this kind of weather.
0: The people are waiting. They're hungry for the message of salvation in good or bad weather.
5: Mark is young yet, Paul. He'll get used to the hardships and make a good worker for the Lord.
0: Well, now is a good time for him to start learning.
4: Now is a good time to go home to Jerusalem.
3: John Mark went home to Jerusalem, and Paul and Barnabas went from Perga to Antioch of Pisidia. On the Sabbath day, they went into the local synagogue and sat down to listen to the reading from the Law of Moses and the writings of the prophets. Near the end of the reading, the officials of the temple sent Paul and Barnabas a message.
6: I turn
7: Brothers,
6: to the people.
7: We want you to speak to the
6: they
7: people if you have a message
6: upon
7: of encouragement
6: the name
7: for
6: of the
7: them.
6: Lord
0: with God's help, we will give a message of encouragement.
6: With one consent.
0: Fellow Israelites, all here who worship God, hear me. The God of Israel chose this people and made them great in the land of Egypt. He brought them out of Egypt and made them owners of the land of Canaan. After 450 years, God gave them Samuel for a prophet. When they asked for a king, God gave them Saul from the tribe of Benjamin. After removing him, God made David their king. Of David's seed hath God, according to his promise, raised unto Israel a Savior, Jesus of Nazareth. My brothers, and all here who worship God, it is to us that this message of salvation has been sent. For the people who live in Jerusalem and their leaders did not know he is the Savior. All of you, my brothers, are to know for sure that it is through Jesus that the message about forgiveness of sins is preached to you. You are to know that everyone who believes in him is set free from all the sins from which the law of Moses could not set you free. Take care, then, so that what the prophet said may not happen to you. Hearken, ye scorners, wonder, and die, for the work that I am doing in your day is something that you will not believe, even when someone explains it to you. Amen.

0: That was the best explanation of the Messiah and salvation I ever heard.
1: It's the first time I've ever even slightly understood what it was all about.
0: All we usually have is the reading of Scripture without any comment whatsoever, except perhaps a few words on the topics of the day. I come here to the synagogue to hear and understand salvation.
2: Well, I am a Gentile, but I believe in the living God of the Israelites. I'd surely love to hear more of what I heard today.
1: Yes, brothers Paul and Barnabas, why don't you come back again next Sabbath and tell us more about these things? The things you yourself have seen and heard and know to be the truth.
3: We will be here, God willing.
4: Also, Brother Barnabas, if the authorities are willing.
5: Oh, I think I can speak for them. They'd be glad to have you.
6: When Paul and Barnabas left the synagogue, many Israelites and Gentiles, converted to the Israelite religion, followed them. The two apostles spoke to them, encouraging them to keep on living in the grace of God. The next Sabbath day, Paul and Barnabas were at the synagogue to preach as they had promised.
7: The reading of the scripture hasn't even begun. Look out there, will you?
2: Well, almost the whole town is present.
7: We never had a crowd like that.
2: We labor hard. We help the people. We lead them in paths of righteousness. And only a few of the most faithful come out each week. These two strangers, this is only the second time they've preached. Yet the entire town comes out to hear them. Now, what do they have that we don't?
7: Well, perhaps the truth?
2: The truth? You're not serious. Well, are you? We read every Sabbath from the Law of Moses and expound on the prophets of old.
7: But they have something new. Jesus of Nazareth, the Messiah. A new way to salvation, doing away with the old and tiring sacrifices.
2: Something new always attracts crowds. Temporarily. Well, I'm going out there and listen. And if either of them says anything against our old and true and tried doctrines, I'm going to get right up and tell the people so.
4: It is to the entire world that the message of salvation through Jesus Christ is sent. Even before the foundation of the world, God the Father and the Son had made the plan of salvation. The Son was to come to earth in the garb of man, and live a sinless life, suffering shame and death, being resurrected, and going back to heaven. The prophets of old foretold all this.

0: about?
1: I do not deny that a man named Jesus of Nazareth was hung on the cross. I do deny that he was the Messiah, or that he was placed on the cross unjustly by the temple priests and rulers.
0: 3 days after being put in the tomb, God raised him from the dead.
1: This has gone far enough. He was not raised from the dead. The priests of the temple had placed 100 guards around that tomb. While they were sleeping, the disciples of Jesus came and stole his body away.
0: After he was raised from the dead, he was seen for many days by many people. They walked with him, they talked with him, yes, they even ate with him. People had known him for years. These people are true witnesses that Jesus was resurrected. And we are here to bring you the good news of the resurrection, the completion of what God said he would do to redeem us from the king of darkness.
1: I tell you, my brothers and fellow townsmen, this man is telling you lies. Do not believe him. Shun him as you would the leprosy. For indeed he is vile and unclean. He is of the devil. His words are inspired by Satan.
0: It was necessary that God's word should be spoken first to you of Israel. But since you have refused to believe, and do not consider yourselves worthy of eternal life, we will leave you and preach salvation to the Gentiles. For this is the commandment that the Lord gave us. I have set you to be a light for the Gentiles, to be the way of salvation for the whole world.
2: And the Gentiles rejoiced, praised the Lord, and believed. The word of the Lord spread everywhere in that region.
1: You are a rich man. You have great authority, and your wife is a leader of society. Paul and Barnabas must be stopped. We have to get rid of them. Now, why don't you have your wife start a whisper campaign against Paul and Barnabas? Soon the people will chase Paul and Barnabas out of their own accord.
3: Do you think so, Your Highness?
1: Your wife has great influence. A marvelous woman.
3: She may have great influence with the townspeople, but... All right. I'll see what I can get her to do.
1: It's as good as done.

Today I'm reading from Luke chapter 2 and verse 34 onward, where the Bible says, "Then Simeon blessed them and said to Mary his mother, 'Behold, this child is destined for the fall and rising of many in Israel, and for a sign which will be spoken against. Yes, a sword will pierce through your own soul also, that the thoughts of many hearts may be revealed.'" There's never been a figure as central to human history as the carpenter's son from Nazareth. The entire course of Western civilization can be traced back to his short ministry. And to this day, most of the world still dates the calendar by the life of Jesus. Just the name of Jesus evokes emotion in just about anybody that hears it, whether that emotion happens to be admiration, respect, and love, or it happens to be distrust, suspicion, or hatred. One thing is perfectly clear. Jesus of Nazareth is not a neutral figure. Once you're face to face with his teachings, his life, and his example, it demands a response from both your heart and your head. And in a sense, that's what Simeon is getting at in this prediction. The arrival of Messiah is not a pivotal point in history. It is the pivotal point of history. And when you're introduced to the life and teachings of Jesus yourself, it becomes the pivotal point in your life as well. It has a way of peeling back the layers you've built over your heart and revealing the real you that lies underneath. Because it's impossible to maintain any sort of facade in the presence of God in human flesh. As you wrestle with who Jesus is, the ugly truth about your own heart bubbles to the surface. Your very thoughts are revealed and you're faced with some important decisions. You have to answer some questions. Who exactly is this man? Is he God in flesh? Why did he die on that cross, and what does it mean for my life? What exactly is God asking of me? You just can't let go of Jesus once you've seen him. In the city of Los Angeles, we're pretty used to lousy traffic conditions, and sometimes I'm amazed at how little it takes to bring traffic to a dead crawl. Sometimes, there's nothing holding back traffic except an accident on the other side of the freeway. It's not in our way at all, but people can't help themselves. They need to slow down and look at the accident on the other side of the divider. There's something just magnetic about it. And as frightening, as disturbing as the sight of an innocent man hanging on a Roman cross really is, we can't seem to look away. There is something magnetic about that event, even though it demonstrates the very worst things about our own sinful human nature. In our hearts and minds, we have to slow down and look. We are forced to contemplate our relationship with God and the sorry state of our own hearts. In the words of Jesus himself, "If I be lifted up, I will draw all men to me." There is no way to avoid the message of the cross, not really. You might choose to turn away. You might choose to continue in rebellion, but you can't examine the cross and come away unchanged. Either you will harden your heart and sink deeper in rebellion, or your rebellion will melt in the face of unbelievable love. But either way, you will come away changed, a different person than you were just a moment ago. And the choice is yours. What will you make of Jesus? What will you see when you stand at the foot of the cross? How will you deal with the thoughts that the cross reveals in your own heart? Even if you've known Christ for years, it's still a question worth answering. And that's why a thoughtful moment at the cross at the beginning of each day is a remedy for wrong thinking and just a better way to live.

0: KSUV, Talkeetna.
1: Good morning. I knew that right when I would stand up, my little gadgets would not work. And I was right. I thought it would be cool and have this new little gadget on my phone that will flip and turn my slides. But we won't do that. Anyways, welcome to this workshop. I'm really blessed and privileged to be able to be here and share these things with you. I want to warn you, this is my disclaimer. What we're going to talk about is just some things that I have been really excited about in recent times. My field is evangelism, which means basically interacting with all kinds of people in the world. And you need that seat? I can move this for you. No worries. And that basically means coming in contact with people that believe all kinds of things, most of which are contrary to what I believe. And so what I have noticed in ministry is that there is such a diverse group of fish out there in the ocean that we need to be fishing that oftentimes necessitates us having a broader perspective of where people are coming from in order for us to be able to engage them in meaningful dialogue. You know what I'm saying? So there are people in the world that I've rubbed shoulders with, that I'm sure you're rubbing shoulders with on a day-to-day basis, that don't subscribe to your values. They don't have your perspective. They don't have your worldview. And so what happens when we are dialoguing with these people, we're using language that they don't understand. We're speaking one language. We're speaking Hebrew, and they're talking Greek. And they're not getting what we're saying. And so what I have been wrestling with for years is trying to understand where people are coming from in order for me to understand how I can present Jesus to them in a meaningful way so that they can make an intelligent decision. If they reject what I say, my goal is for that rejection to be an intelligent rejection. Amen? And that they're not rejecting it because they've misunderstood it or because I've misrepresented it, but they're rejecting it out of an intelligent decision. So we all know, and we've all come to this ASI conference, so I'm assuming we all believe what Jesus said in Matthew 24, that the end will come, this will all be over, when the gospel goes to the whole world, right? But what else did he say in that very text? He said, as a witness, right? So that means more than just making sure they hear, you know, this sentence, you know. Whosoever confesses the name of Jesus shall be saved. That means more than just them hearing it. It means they have to have an opportunity to make an intelligent decision as a witness, right? And that word witness brings to my mind like a court scene. And a court scene involves evidence. And in a court scene, you're weighing evidence against evidence so that you can make an intelligent decision. Blah, blah, blah, blah, blah. So that's why I think that these topics are important for us. So the name of this seminar, as you know, is The Way, the Truth, and the Life in a Postmodern World. I'm going to have a word of prayer, and I need you to make a commitment to me. Promise me that you will bear with me and that you won't fall asleep. Can you do that for me? We might get a little bit abstract, a little bit philosophical. Is that okay? Like five of you said okay. Is that okay? Okay. I'm kind of concerned now. All of this stuff that I'm going to share today is stuff I'm experimenting with. Did you hear what I said? It's stuff I'm experimenting with. So I'm simply inviting you to sort of engage your mind in this stuff. And my objective today is not for you to remember everything that we say, or not for you to remember every quote or citation that we read from the screen, but that hopefully we would stimulate our minds and create a desire to dig deeper into our beautiful biblical worldview and to encourage us to engage the world around us with our biblical worldview. Is that fair? Okay, so if that's all I want, can you deliver that? Okay, so let's have a word of prayer and let's get with it. Bow your heads with me as I kneel. Father in heaven, thank you so much for the way, the truth, and the life. Thank you for the gospel of Christ, Lord. And Father, we've come here from all around the world And we all have this desire deep inside our hearts. We want to lift Jesus up and to bear testimony to the relevancy of the gospel message in the workplace, at home, in the neighborhood, everywhere we go. And Father, my prayer this morning is that you would stimulate thought, that you would inspire us to really explore in a deeper way how meaningful this message could be to the dying world around us. And Father, as we discuss some perhaps abstract or philosophical thoughts, I pray that you would arrest our attention and never let us lose sight of how this could really enrich our testimony for Christ. So please bless us. We deeply need the Spirit to be present with us in Jesus' name. Amen. I would like to take a little glimpse of how the early Christian world related to the world around them. I think there's a reason why we have the book Acts of the Apostles in the New Testament. I think there's a reason why the Holy Spirit chose, you know, a physician. The Holy Spirit chose someone who's particular in details to document, to chronicle the history of the early church. In their dialogue with the world around them, we can glean perspectives, inspiration, and direction on how you and I should be relating to our world around us. Does that make sense? Before we do that, though, I would like to set a little bit of a context. We are living, it's been said, in a postmodern world. Now, what in the world does that mean? We're living in a postmodern world. Every philosopher is saying that the word postmodern, postmodernism, is a very slippery word. It's very difficult to pin it down and to give an exact definition. So I'm not going to attempt. If the great Christian philosophers can't do it, what am I going to do? But what we could do is identify a defining attitude that comes with the world that we live in. There's a certain attitude in regard to religion or religious beliefs that we are all surrounded with. So what I'd like to do in a second here is sort of discuss the concept of a worldview, okay? The worldview. Every single human being has a worldview. Now, most people don't understand that they have a worldview, much less what their worldview actually is. But everybody has a worldview. A worldview is like a lens that you look through. It's like your glasses. And through that lens, you interpret the reality around you. When you watch the news, you interpret what you watch via the lens that you're looking through, right? If your lens is tinted pink, everything you see is what? Pinkish. If it's blue, everything you see is bluish, right? What you see is determined by the lens that you're looking through, right? That's your worldview. But philosophically, a worldview is a system, an interconnected system of beliefs that you hold, values that you hold. And so everything in life you view through that system of values and beliefs. 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Follow me? There are three primary worldviews in our world today. Now, there are more worldviews if you cross the ocean. Like, I just came back from Nepal a couple months ago, and that's a whole different ballgame, right? But we're not in Nepal. So where we are, there's three primary worldviews just for the sake of time. There's theism, the belief in God, right? God is in the picture. And under that worldview falls Christianity, Islam, Judaism. Then we have naturalism. All that exists is the natural reality around us. There is no supernatural realm. Everything that exists in the universe and in reality is in the natural world. That's where atheism and agnosticism falls. And then we have postmodernism. So that lens that I was talking about and that system of interconnected beliefs can be summarized in certain categories. We can use these simple five categories. What an individual believes about God. What an individual believes about the world around them. What an individual believes about knowledge. What an individual believes about ethics and about humanity. Just for example, really quickly here, I don't want to take too much time on this. This is just for context. Theism, for example, believes that God exists and God is knowable. It is possible to know God, the reality of God. We believe that God created this world. The reality around us was created by the divine designer, the creator God. In terms of knowledge, we believe that truth is absolute. Do we believe that? Okay, this is basically the grounds of this whole presentation. This aspect of knowledge here. Truth is absolute. What do we mean by truth is absolute? Very simple. Rape is wrong. Do you believe that? Okay, when is rape wrong?
2: Always.
1: Where is rape wrong?
2: Everywhere.
1: Under what circumstances? You follow what I'm saying? That's what we mean by absolute. Cross the boards. No ifs, ands, buts, or maybes, right? Truth is absolute. Universal. It's available through general and special revelation. That's important, right? What do we mean by special revelation? Special revelation is inspiration. General revelation is what we can glean from the physical world around us, right? There is knowledge that we can gather from the physical world around us, right? That's what science is all about, right? Then ethics, objective moral values exist. We kind of already touched on that. It's grounded in the character of a moral being, and that moral being is God. Humanity, unique creation of God. Okay, so in comparison to that, let's look at naturalism. God does not exist. Now, you'll notice that by departing from this on the first part, everything else changes behind it, right? It's like a domino effect. So if God does not exist, what do we make of the world then? Well, the world is just a physical material universe. That's all that exists. Everything can be explained by natural law, right? If God is not in the picture, then that's the only logical possibility. Knowledge, only that which can be observed by the senses is real or true or scientifically proven. So when an atheist reads the gospel account or the Old Testament account of the group of Israelites walking on dry ground when this ocean just through a miracle of God, how would they view that? They think that's ridiculous, right?
2: Yeah.
1: Why? Because what are they looking through? And you were about to say it's not physically possible.
2: In their mind
1: it's not physically possible. And are they right if their worldview is correct?
2: Yeah.
1: Yes, and this is the point of this whole presentation, folks. If naturalism as a worldview is correct, what they believe about the miracles of the Bible is what? Correct. You see what I'm saying? So what I'm going to try to arrive in this presentation is this. You and I, as good old Adventists, we are specialists in arguing points, right? But we stink at confronting worldviews. So you will be at a Christmas dinner with some relatives who don't believe what you believe, and you'll get into this argument, and you will find yourself in the hot seat. Maybe you don't have families like this, do you? Am I the only one? Maybe it's the Latin thing that we get attacked when we go home. But I don't know. But you will find yourself debating little things, and does it ever go anywhere? No. Why? Because they're right if their worldview is correct. So you're not addressing their worldview. You're addressing the little points that you're arguing. And I don't want to get into specifics because you know what I'm talking about. Right? So the point of this is to help us back up and say, okay, wait a second. That guy in the plane the other day where we got in this, he was coming from this perspective, and this is why he came to that conclusion. Here I am fighting him on this when I need a back. You follow what I'm saying?
2: Yeah.
1: Blah, blah, blah. You know what I'm saying? Ethics. Well, it logically follows. There are no objective values or morals that exist. It's socially conditioned. Why? God doesn't exist. There is no supernatural realm. All there is us. Therefore, in terms of ethics or morality, who's going to come up with that?
2: We,
1: right? It makes logical sense. Humanity, you know that, biological process of evolution and so forth. And then we get to the postmodern situation. And then things just go warpy, right? God, see, they won't say God does not exist, which this is all so interesting, by the way, but we won't get into that because that statement is a difficult statement to make because you have to have perfect knowledge of the entire universe to say God absolutely does not exist. And no atheist, especially if they're interested in science, will claim that because their whole claim is science is continually making new discoveries. So you can ask someone, well, how do you know that eventually science won't discover God, right? So that statement is impossible to make, but that's a different thing. Here, God is a relative term, different meaning for different people. And I would like to suggest that in some ways that's worse than this.
2: It is.
1: It's more of a pain for you anyways.
2: Yeah.
1: Right? and this whole witnessing thing. The world, views on the world can vary. It's slippery, man. You just can't. It varies. Knowledge, and this is where it gets really warpy. No objective universal truth exists. Knowledge and truth is relative to the individual, to the culture, and you'll see how that matches with ethics. Ethics was invented by man. Moral values are relative to situation, to cultural, etc., etc., etc., etc., right? And then just skip down to humanity. Sometimes they embrace naturalistic evolutionary theory because that's more broad and so forth. Now, guys, you have to understand, in the last 2 weeks, I've been kind of keeping up on CNN. Have you noticed that this, maybe it's here in California, and I'm over there in the Bay Area near San Francisco, but the whole same-sex thing has really gone strong for the last 2 weeks. There's like CNN anchors that have, boom, written books. I'm out. Not ashamed anymore, right? Now, let me say something here. You watch these interviews where they'll invite like a fundamentalist Bible guy to represent all of us. Don't you love it when they do that?
2: Yeah.
1: Like they'll invite a wacko to represent all of us. And then they'll be posed the question, do you believe homosexuality is a sin? And he'll say, yes. And you just look at the faces of the people. And in their minds, they're thinking, what planet are you from? How can you say that? Have you noticed this? Why are they so blown away? Because from their worldview, you sound really crazy when you say that, right? So then what does the Republican pundit proceed to do? To start to try to prove from the Bible what he believes about homosexuality. Now, any feedback on that approach? You follow what I'm saying? So what you're dealing with there is a conflict, a collision of worldviews. And you have one person looking through the Christian or kind of Christian lens, and then he's trying to arrive at one conclusion, but the person he's trying to dialogue with is looking from an entire different type of lens, and you are just talking Greek and Hebrew. You see what I'm saying? If he backed up and just addressed the fundamental basic set of beliefs that their worldview brings to the discussion, that's where it gets good. You see what I'm saying? Instead of these little things, you know. It's really tempting to keep going on that, but you understand what I'm saying. I don't want to emphasize that too much. I want to make sure you understand that that's where we see the relevancy of what we're talking about. In these seminars, like I've had people all the time afterwards pull me aside and say, oh, even I said the same thing at some other convention, and some person pulled me aside and said, I need your help. I have my son. And then she proceeds to talk about her son, she's so disturbed. She never expected her son to come out and say the things that he says. He's confused sexually and all of this, you know. And then she says, he won't listen to me. And I said, well, what have you told him? And if you will believe what they're being told, you know. And then I asked the lady, well, why does your son believe in the Bible? She says, well, no. I said, well, then why would you do that if your son doesn't believe in the Bible? Why would he listen to what you have to say? See, at some point, he departed, right, in his foundation. She has to retrack and go back to the foundations to figure out how to resonate with where he's coming from. You follow what I'm saying? Okay, so postmodernism. So the word postmodernism in itself suggests something, right? Postmodernism, right? So the term itself presupposes an era that preceded it, right? It's post. It's coming after what? Modernism, right? So what is modernism? Well, modernism is a reaction to premodernism. Okay, so I'm about to give you three. And what's premodernism a reaction to? Pre-modernism. No, I'm just kidding. I don't know what I'm talking about now, but here's what I'm going to say. I'm about to give you a three-part. Now, this is a very basic definition. Okay, don't go write a book on this, but this is just a basic overview. This is how the Christian philosophers in our day are mapping this thing out. So premodernism, prior to the 17th century,

we're interested in. Our point is that they saw them as foundational in God, right? Okay. Then came modernism, the Renaissance, mid-17th century to mid-20th century. There was a shift. The objective foundation for truth, meaning, purpose, and value is found in man, nature, or science, right? And you get it onto all these European authors and so forth, Voltaire and the like. So there was a shift in the general popular culture. They departed from that, and so from foundation to God to the foundation of man. And this lasted to about, again, this is a very bad generalization, to the mid-20th century. So as science took off and society and culture based and placed more of their confidence in science, we hoped that it would create a better world. And then World War I came, and poof, and then World War II came, and poof, and then before you knew it, the philosophers began to lose all hope in what modernism had to offer. And then about the 60s, generalization, different academics and philosophers began to depart from this, and so came postmodernism. The objective foundation for truth, meaning, purpose, and value does not exist. Okay, so everything was founded upon God. We got too smart for God, so we decided everything is founded upon man and human knowledge. But that kind of didn't deliver what it promised. And so we just, out of exasperation and discouragement, decided there are no foundations for anything. That's postmodernism. You with me? Is that a slight problem for you in your ministries, in our evangelistic endeavors? Yeah, it's a problem, right? It's a problem because it poses a challenge to us. And I'm going to share a quote here in a minute that basically shows you the difference between these two challenges, because they're both a challenge. Okay, so what does postmodernism look like? So here's what I'm going to do. Here's a strategy, and I'm not sure it's going to work, but bear with me. This is an experiment. What we're going to do is we're just going to basically describe now what postmodernism kind of looks like when it reaches you, right? Not at Voltaire level, not at David Hume or Kant, none of these guys. When it reaches you and I in the popular level, what does it sound like today? And then we're going to take a tour in history to see what the early Christians did to confront the world. Then we're going to come right back to this and then sort of try to arrive at some sense at this. Okay, so this is what postmodernism sometimes looks like to us. It's manifested in two different attitudes, relativism and pluralism. Relativism, that's true for you, but not for me, right? Who are you to judge others? Christians are intolerant of other views. So relativism, basically, the essence of relativism is basically that everything is relative from person to person. There is nothing that is true absolutely or universally. It is all relative from person to person or from society to society. Does that make sense? And so from that, then, anytime you raise or you make any statement that sounds like you're saying this is true, what is the problem with saying A is true? Logically speaking, A is true. Why would that be a threat to a politically correct society? Because if A is true, then non-A is what? Wait a second. Who are you to say non-A is false? See what I'm saying? So when Jesus stands up and he says, I am the way, truth, and the life, that is a crazy statement. Is it not? Because if it is true that Jesus is the way, emphasis on the, then the non-Jesus way is what? False. You see what I'm saying? Jesus was the most exclusive leader this world has ever seen, right? Because truth by nature is exclusive. Truth has to be exclusive by definition. It's making a statement. And the opposite of that statement would be false. Now, you believe some stuff that you believe is true. And that's why you are in trouble in this world that we live in.
That's why I'm in trouble, because that means that we are judging other people.

0: And how dare we? That means that we are intolerant of other people who do not believe the way we believe. Yeah? Pluralism. Pluralism. They're cousins, basically, right? But I want to specifically talk about religious pluralism. And that basically means that all religions are basically the same, right? All religions are basically the same. They're like different roads that lead up the same mountain. And who's on top of the mountain? God. If that's true, no religion can be considered to be superior to another. Now, that's a problem for Christianity, is it not? Because Christianity kind of claims to be superior than every other religion. It is an exclusive claim. But for religious pluralists in our day, there is no need to resolve, listen carefully to this and its implications for evangelism, there is no need to resolve or argue over conflicting claims among religions. You see that? Because they're all basically the same. And if there's no need to argue about conflicting claims, then what's the point of us trying to share or witness in the workplace or whatever, whatever, whatever. You follow what I'm saying? So here's a cynical Steve Turner saying, to try to sort of the attitude of society, we believe that all religions are basically the same. They all believe in love and goodness. They only differ on matters of creation, sin, heaven, hell, God, and salvation. Right? So you will hear people literally say today, all religions are fundamentally the same. They just differ in the details. When the reality is the opposite. We have some details that are similar, but fundamentally we are worlds apart, right? But the typical person you meet, now again, I don't know where you guys are. I don't know if you're from like Huntsville, Alabama. It might be different there. Or if you're from South Carolina. I don't know where you're coming from, but the world I'm familiar with, this is the attitude that people are coming with. You with that? Okay, so really quick here. Here's the difference between the modernist, which is the naturalism, the reaction against premodernism, and then the postmodern. This is a Jean Edward Veidt, Postmodern Times. While modernist attacks, okay, the atheistic attacks on Christianity are losing their force, postmodernists are attacking Christianity on different grounds. For example, modernists would argue in various ways that Christianity was not true. Is that clear, you guys? They actually have arguments to show that the claims of the Bible are false. How many of you outside of the convention saw the banner of Bill Maher? Nobody?
1: Yeah.
0: You guys know who Bill Maher is? Well, I don't want you to know who Bill Maher is. But Bill Maher is a very effective atheist opponent against Christianity. And he's very effective. He came out with this movie... Religious. And it's a play on ridiculous, religious. And it's effective. Anyways, he would be what we would consider a... modernist. Why? Because he's full-on frontal attack against our claims. Now watch how he gets slippery here. Today, the most common critique is Christians think they have the only truth. Yeah. Now that, no, the claims of Christianity are not denied like the modernists would deny. They are rejected because they purport to be true. You guys follow that? You see the difference? Those who believe there are no absolute truths dismiss those who reject relativism as intolerant, as trying to force their beliefs on other people. Postmodernists reject Christianity on the same grounds that they reject modernism with its scientific rationalism. Both Christians and modernists believe in what? You have more in common on this level, with the atheist than you do with the postmodern. Go on YouTube and type in Richard Dawkins and postmodernism. How many know who Richard Dawkins is? Type in Richard Dawkins and postmodernism, and he blasts postmodernism. Just like you and I would. And he uses the same arguments, right? Postmodernism is just as much a threat to the scientific community as it is to the Christian community. Okay, So whether modernism or postmodernism will prove the more hospitable to Christianity remains to be seen. Some people are piping up and saying postmodernism is the greatest thing that has happened to society. And in some reasons, they're right, because it's creating doubt in a lot of people about naturalism, which is an open door for us to come in with an alternative answer, right? But in some areas, it poses a direct threat. Okay, so here's what we're going to do. Are you guys with me still? Are you still awake? Okay, we're about a tenth of the way through. So here's what we're going to do now. I shouldn't have said that, right? That's not psychologically strategic. What we're going to do now is we're going to take a journey back to first century AD. And here's why. As we open, I believe the reason there is such detail in the chronicling of the New Testament church is because we can find examples of what to do and what not to do, right? So here's the question that was on my mind as I thought about this. Man, the world we live in today is a very confusing world for a Christian. How do we evangelistically in our Christian witness approach this world in a meaningful way, in a meaningful witness? So then I ask the question, how did the early Christians in the world they lived in approach the conflicting worldviews around them? Is that a good question? And in so looking at them, can we find inspiration or direction in how we should approach the world around? So what was the world of the early Christians? The world of the early Christians was a Greco-Roman society. So Christianity started in the first century AD, as you all know. It started in a little strip of land, right? In a Roman province called Palestina, right? In first century AD. But the interesting thing is that several decades before, Greece had become a Roman colony as well. By the time Christianity began, the Roman Empire was heavily influenced by Hellenism, right? Greek ancient culture, which brought with it Greek philosophy, Greek religion, and Greek everything else. Are you with me? Rome became the avenue by which Greek thought came into the West. So all of the gods of the Greek world were adopted by the Romans and renamed. How many of you outside of, right outside here, saw that big statue of the guy with like the... Yeah. Who is that? Poseidon, right? Right there. But his Roman name is Neptune. So all of the gods of the Greek world were adopted by the Roman world and renamed. By the time Christianity launches, it is in a very, very pluralistic society. Right? You and I often think, man, the days we live in are so difficult. It is so hard to do evangelism in the day we lived in. In the days of the apostles, you just pulled up to town and started preaching Jesus in Calvary, and thousands of people would get baptized. But in our day, oh, we got all these atheists, we got all these materialists, and all these... Really? In the days of the apostles, they were up against some amazing challenges. Would you agree? I think this is important for us to study the New Testament church because it provides inspiration and motivation for us today. So what we're going to do here is we're going to take the easiest way I know how to do this quickly is to borrow from Bruce Shelley, a church historian, to paint a picture of what the tension was like in the early church. Does anybody have the time? Matt, can you tell me when it's time to stop? It's 11:30. When do we stop? Noon. Okay. So check this out. Bruce Shelley, Church History in Plain Language. I would recommend this volume for you. It's about so thick. And is church history digestible, you know? You won't fall asleep. Okay, so check this out. Christians living in Rome, getting in trouble with Roman policy. Why? Why did Rome persecute Christians? You heard the stories, right? Colosseum, chunks of meat tied to the Christians. They're kicked into the center of the Colosseum. The gates open and the beasts come out and rip the Christians to shreds. Remember those stories? What happened? Why were the Romans so ticked at the Christians? Well, Rome's basic policy, imperial authorities were remarkably tolerant of religions from those lands overrun by the Roman legions. As the Roman Empire spread and they conquered different nations and peoples, they were tolerant of these peoples' religions. If the national religions of the conquered countries would add homage to the emperor, to their other ceremonies, Rome almost never interfered. That's nice, isn't it? They put up the town. They conquer your city. The women are raped. Your homes are sacked. And then Rome says, if you want to keep worshiping your gods, no problem with us. We brought a new statue here of the emperor. Just make sure you include this statue in your worship. No problem. We won't bother you, right? Now, how would the Christians react to that little deal? Like the Jews would. The Jews, with their fanatical loyalty to their one true God and their readiness to turn their homeland into a blood-soaked wilderness before they would acknowledge any other deity, were the exception. That's admirable, isn't it? Even the Romans had to say, okay, guys, fine. As long as the Roman authorities considered Christians as just one more sect of the Jews, followers of Jesus enjoyed the same immunity from imperial pressure. Now, you read the New Testament, you know what happens, right, between the relationship between Christians and Jews. Things start getting sticky really quick. And then the Romans discover what the Christians are up to, and they were confronted by the problem of toleration in a more exasperating form than even the Jews had presented. Why? What's the difference between the Jews' approach and the Christians' approach? Neither would bow down and worship the emperor, but there is a slight evangelistic difference. The Jews, after all, were a sort of close corporation, a people set apart from others by the mark of circumcision, who lived and worshipped largely by themselves and did no active, what, everybody? What's another good word for that? Evangelism. They stayed in their little circle, followed their little rituals and ceremonies, and they didn't bother anybody else. And then the Christians show up. The Christians, on the other hand, were always talking about their Jesus. They were out to make Christians of the entire population of the empire, and the rapidity of their spread showed that this was no idle dream. Not only did they, like the Jews, refuse to worship the emperor as a living God, but they were doing their utmost to convince every subject of the emperor to join them in their refusal. From time to time, Christians felt the wrath of the empire and its people. Okay, so what do we glean from that statement? The world that the Christians lived in was a pluralistic world. We could even say it was a relativistic world, right? There were many different gods for you to choose from. It was like a buffet, right? It was like potluck. You can show up to the table and you can pick and choose from this or that or the other, right? No problem. Then the Christians show up to the scene and say, whoa, whoa, whoa, whoa, whoa. There's only one true God. And they went out of their way to convince the subjects of the emperor to follow them in their refusal. Can you see where the tension would arise? So the Romans are thinking, man, why can't they be like the Jews? If they want to do their thing, we won't bother them, but just leave everyone else alone. But the Christians had an evangelistic thrust because they refused to hold back because they believed they had news to tell to the world. So this problem of persecution, and from that angle, was uniquely a Christian problem because it was instigated by a uniquely Christian evangelistic vision. Follow that? So, this is where the New Testament documents come in. We get glimpses of how the early Christians encountered the pagan world around them and how they related to the world around them. And from that we can glean encouragement and boldness to meet the situation we are in. In the New Testament, there is one towering example of how early Christianity confronted the secular, or we should say pagan world around them. And we find that in the book of Acts. What chapter, Bible students? 17. Acts chapter 17. In Acts chapter 17, we have the showdown between Jerusalem versus Athens. Paul and the philosophers. And man, it is powerful. I am slowly beginning to see just amazing things. And the only reason I'm doing this here is as an excuse to share with you some of the stuff I've been reading that I'm really excited about. So that's the whole reason we're doing this entire seminar. This here is modern day Athens. This is the, well, that's the Parthenon. This is the Acropolis, right? This is smack in the middle of Athens. And this little hill here is called Mars Hill. It's really fascinating. These are people, by the way, hanging out. You can literally go to the spot on the hill where in Acts 17, Paul preached against the brightest and sharpest representatives of Greek philosophy and culture. It's right there. Mars Hill. What's the other word for it? Areopagus, right? It's funner to say that. In Acts 17, we have here the record. Okay, so bear with me here. I don't know how this is going to go. But what we're going to do is we're going to read carefully through this dialogue of Paul preaching to the ancient philosophers. And then we're going to try to sort of stop here and there and try to figure out, okay, he's up against conflicting worldviews, right? Notice that he doesn't show up, whip his King James out, and start preaching a typical gospel sermon that he would have preached out in the synagogue. But he carefully alters his approach. Now, disclaimer, I am not saying, several things I am not saying, a lot of things I'm not saying, but several things specifically. I am not saying, number one, that we need to become wannabe philosophers in order to relate to the secular world around us. Can you say amen?
1: Amen.
0: Jeffrey's not saying that, okay? The reason I make that disclaimer is because a lot of people in the Christian world have read Acts 17, and from this they argue that we need to adopt the Christian message in a way that's palatable to the world. I'm not saying that, right? All I'm saying is that when you look at Paul's encounter with these Greeks in Acts 17, you notice that he carefully approaches them, not on the but he's attacking their worldview. Because by attacking is not a good word. He's confronting their worldview. By so doing, he's going to help them see through new eyes. Okay, here we go. Oh, by the way, the other thing I'm not saying. I'm not saying that arguing with people about logic or philosophy is going to convert them. I'm not saying that. So then why are we worried about the argumentation in this? The only reason we're worried about the argumentation is because there are people who would be attracted to Jesus and willing to accept Christ's claim for their lives if they could sort of clear up some misconceptions they have in their minds. They have intellectual barriers that prohibits them from grasping the relevancy of the gospel in modern times. You with me? The argumentation, the logic, the philosophy, the apologetics, all of that is simply to help them remove some of the obstacles. So that it's kind of like they're in the wilderness. They're in, like, in the woods. There's a bunch of trees. Calvary is a couple of miles ahead, but they can't see Calvary because there's too many trees in the way. You show up as the Christian philosopher. What are you doing with your axe? You're chopping trees down, man. Why are you chopping trees down? You're trying to clear the view for Calvary. Are you with me? Arguments don't convert people. Arguments are a tool to help them grasp. Okay, I want to make sure we understand that. All right, let's do it. Now, while Paul waited for them, he's waiting for his other buddies. You read the story yourself. I won't spend your time on this. He's waiting at Athens for some other disciples. His spirit was provoked within him when he saw that the city was given over to idols. There are so many preachable applications in these passages that it's crazy. First of all, he was provoked within him. That's a powerful message for us. Sometimes we're too sleepy in the world around us. When Paul looked at the world, the godless, Christless world around him, he was emotionally provoked. Isn't that powerful? Are we weeping for the people around us? Are we provoked, emotionally moved for the people who don't know about the three angels' messages? Right? But that's not what this sermon's about. Therefore, he reasoned in the synagogue with the Jews and with the Gentile worshipers, and in the marketplace daily with those who happen to be there. Okay, so watch the progression. He shows up first where? To church. And he's preaching to people who share his worldview. But they're off on some details. You know, minor details like Jesus is the Messiah. No, but they're off on a couple minor details, right? But they share his worldview. He goes from there. He goes outside to the marketplace every single day with those who happen to be there. Now he's out and about at the mall or whatever, and he's witnessing, right? While he's there in the general public, some philosophers show up. Then certain Epicurean and Stoic philosophers encountered him. And some said, "What does this babbler want to say?" And others said, "He seems to be a proclaimer of foreign gods," because he preached to them Jesus and the resurrection. Okay, so he's preaching to a general audience, and he's preaching Jesus and the resurrection. These philosophers show up, and they're like, "What is this guy talking about?" Now, Luke is a fascinating historian. When he wrote the book of Acts, he specified these two schools of thought in Athens. So in Athens, the center of the ancient philosophical world, there was four primary schools, right? You had the Plato school, the academy, then you had Aristotle, then you had the Epicureans, and then you had the Stoics. So these are big dogs that are coming, right? These are big guys that are coming, confronting Paul, And after they confront him, he's taken elsewhere. But first, if you notice that these two schools of thought, the founders of these two schools of thought, basically were very popular during the time Paul was preaching there. Epicurus, obviously Epicurean, and Zeno was the founder of the Stoic school of philosophy. Now, why do we even emphasize that? Because Luke did. Why did Luke bother in mentioning there were Epicureans and Stoics? Couldn't he just said, and some Greek philosophers ran into Paul? Yes or no? Why bother with the details? Maybe there's something about what the Epicureans believed, specifically, and maybe something about what the Stoics believed specifically that maybe you and I should know, because maybe there's an application to the people around us. Why not just say Greek philosophers? He specified, these are the worldviews, Paul. Isn't that fascinating? Now, obviously, we're not going to do any of that, obviously, but the Epicureans basically had one basic tenet. The most important thing in life is to find happiness. To be happy. Right? That's really a strong summary, right? It's to be happiness is what's most important in life. And they had all their approaches to how you find happiness. What's important is that you're happy. Does that sound familiar to you today? Right? Here's another really bad generalization of the Stoics, just because it fits with my sermon. The Stoics were people who believed that we are basically part of the natural world around us, and we fit into nature, and we have to basically just go along with the natural forces. Anyway, blah, blah, blah. What I'm trying to connect here is that they really resemble the people in our world that are hung up on the naturalism world around us. Isn't that fascinating? He's confronting two opposing worldviews in Greek society, and he's about to go toe-to-toe with them with his biblical worldview. Okay, let's continue here. And they took him and brought him to the Areopagus, so Mars Hill, because this is where basically the council was held, where the important representatives of Athenian society held to basically make decisions on different cases. He's brought before this council, and they say, may we know what this new doctrine is of which you speak? By the way, parenthetical statement. There are people today saying Christianity is nothing but a religion that borrowed and plagiarized from Greek mythology. Have you heard that? You haven't heard that yet? That's really going around in the scholarly circles. But this is interesting, because in the mythological and pagan society that Paul was preaching basic Christianity, they're saying, what is this new stuff you're talking about? You get it? Yes. So when people are saying Christianity just copies Greek mythology, then why were the Greeks confused about, we never heard this stuff before? See what I'm saying? It was obviously a unique message in Paul's day. For you are bringing some strange things to our ears. Therefore, we want to know what these things mean. And then Luke kind of disses on the Athenians. For all the Athenians and the foreigners who were there spent their time in nothing else but either to tell or to hear some new thing. And so they're listening to Paul's message. Then Paul stood in the midst of the Areopagus and said, men of Athens, I perceive that in all things you are very religious. The real word there is superstitious. For as I was passing through and considering the objects of your worship, I even found an altar with this inscription, to the unknown God. Have you read this passage before?
1: Yes.
0: It's so fascinating. Therefore, the one whom you worship without knowing, him I proclaim to you. Now, in Spanish, we have a term for that. He has some guts. He has some guts, right? He's basically saying, look at your view of God and the world and in reality. The confusion you have, what you don't understand about your own worldview, let me explain to you what you're really searching for. Which is such a powerful application. And really, that should be the appeal at the end of this thing, right? When we talk to people, we have our little antennas up. Their false worldview and false beliefs are hinting to us what their heart is longing for. Yeah. But the thing their heart is longing for can only be satisfied with the gospel of Christ. Yeah. Paul understood this, right? So he's saying, look, I know what you're starving for. Let me give it to you. He continues, nor is he worshipped with men's hands as though he needed anything, since he gives to all life, breath, and all things. And he has made from one blood every nation of men to dwell on all the face of the earth, and has determined their pre-appointed times and the boundaries of their dwellings, so that they should seek the Lord in the hope that they might grope for him and find him, though he is not far from each one of us. And there's powerful stuff there. We're going to skip that for the sake of time. For in him we live and move and have our being. Now, what Paul is saying is really striking a familiar bell with his audience. They're beginning to, wait a second, this stuff sounds familiar here. And then he says, and as some of your own poets have said, we are also his offspring. End quote. Haven't you read that passage and just kind of thought, that's kind of weird? Who are these poets? Anybody know who these poets are? The words that Paul just quoted come from well-known Greek poets in his day. Aratus wrote this book called Phenomena. Now, you can literally go to the library. This is a little bit fascinating. You can literally go to the library and get a volume of Phenomena and literally read the words that Paul was quoting in Acts 17. Isn't that powerful? And in his day, there was probably someone in the audience with the thing in his backpack, and he was like, what? He pulled out some erratus. Cleanthes. By the way, all these pronunciations of these Greek names, this is just totally mine, right? I just thought to myself, what would be a cool way to say that? Cleanthes wrote a book called Hymn to Jesus, also a poet, in which he literally writes the very words Paul is quoting from. So when Paul is talking to these people, listen carefully to this. This is powerful. He literally quotes from popular authorities or voices in his day. From popular, listen carefully, I know you're Adventists, don't have a heart attack when I say this. Okay? From popular culture. He has a familiarity with popular culture. I know we're not allowed to talk like this. If you're mad, be mad at Paul. This is not Jeffrey. And to the extent in which, when Paul's on an airplane, when Paul's at the bus, whatever, and he kicks a conversation off with somebody and they start talking, and the subject of his faith comes up, he is able to basically pull something that was known in his day and say, you know, it's interesting. You familiar with such and such? Yeah, yeah, yeah. It's interesting. Remember when he said, they're like, yeah. And then he's about to take him to Jesus. Isn't that powerful? Anyway, that could be very controversial, but... So then I appeal to a person much smarter than I am. If you want the actual reference, let me know. Scholars have been basically taking the magnifying glass and looking at Acts chapter 17, and it is completely... This stuff has been under our noses for years, and we never knew the awesome stuff in Acts chapter 17 in this one little lecture that Paul gives. So basically, he's deconstructing their worldview, is what he's doing. Okay. Paul quotes from the Greek poets in order to demonstrate their contradictory ideas, not because he agrees with them. He quotes Aratus, which was a Stoic poet, for we are even his offspring, in order to characterize the polytheism so common in even the best Greek thought. It was widely believed that different races and types of mankind owed their differences to their being descended from different deities who mated with humans and created the age of the heroes. Like our Hercules comes from Heracles and all that. The Greeks believed this. And so in Paul's statement, he is quoting one of their authorities that suggests that we all come from the same place. Right? And he's using their literature to do it. He's saying, guys, you're contradicting your own fundamental beliefs. You see that? You're looking a little glazy right now. Epimenides. An even earlier authority appealed to by the Epicureans supplies an often quoted line, in him we live and move and have our being. Sound familiar? That's what Paul said. So identifying the pantheism underlying so much of their popular worship, the quotes are rather cleverly used because he quotes a verse sounding polytheistic, from a pantheist. That's Aretas. And then he quotes a verse sounding pantheistic from a polytheist in order to confute both parties. Paul was very capable of paying off one part of hostile audience against another, as we observe in Acts chapter 22. You remember throughout the Bible, he always messes with the Pharisees and the Sadducees? He's like in jail, he's in court, and he notices the two groups, and he says, look, I believe in the resurrection. I don't know about you guys. And the Sadducees are like, what? And the Pharisees are like, well, we do too. And they're like, wah, wah, wah, wah. And Paul walks out the back door. Not really, but you know what I'm saying. So you guys understand what he's doing here. Now, obviously, that's heavy stuff, but we're not going to try to figure out, well, how was it pantheistic? How was it Paul? It doesn't matter. He's smart, and he's telling us that, okay? I'm just telling you. The point of this is simply that I'm just saying, because we don't need to explain this if we're going to be here all day. The point is, you understand what he's doing, his strategy, right? He's taking their worldview, and he's saying, it's interesting because your worldview says about God this, but then it says something over here, and do you guys see that? That's contradictory. He's attacking their worldview. He may be quoting poets. This is what I was getting at earlier. He may be quoting poets rather than philosophers because the poets were better known. As it is in our own day, the artists and poets and musicians and television personalities and actors in Hollywood mediated the ideas of the philosophers to the popular audience. Folks, when you talk to people who don't believe in miracles in the Bible, are they going to be quoting Hume and Immanuel Kant and Voltaire? No. They're going to be quoting Bill Maher. Oh, yeah. Yeah, Bill Maher, who's on TV right now. They're going to be quoting the popularizers of the actual philosophers from which all this stuff comes from, right? So Paul doesn't waste his time going up the ladder. He says, look, let's talk about down here. This is what popular culture is saying about your religion. You see what I'm saying? Okay, really quickly here, one more from this guy. Paul's interest is in showing from their own authorities that the Greek views of God are self-contradictory. Self what, everybody? That's my basic message. Your goal when dealing with the postmodernists, in my humble opinion, is to kindly, lovingly, and humbly demonstrate their self-contradictory postmodernism. And you'll see, I'll close with that. He is exposing the internal incoherence of Greek thought. The what? Internal. The internal incoherence of Greek thought by playing polytheism off against pantheism. The Athenians needed a completely new beholding, an alternative what? Worldview. What were we just saying? In order to have a workable truth about God. See, he had to give them new glasses. You know what I'm saying? So he basically, your job as a Christian witness is to walk up to somebody and say, nice glasses, can I see those? And then you say, try these on. And then you move it away and then show them Jesus. Does that make sense? Sorry, I have a childish mind, but that's how it works for me. You see what I'm saying? So taking their glasses off, giving them a new pair of glasses and saying, now look at the view now. What does it look like now? And they're like, whoa, maybe this stuff is actually true. That's evangelism. That is evangelism. Giving people a new lens, a lens that actually works. Meanwhile, and this is the purpose, the discovery that one's basic outlook is internally contradictory is a powerful reason for seriously considering another viewpoint. Powerful, huh? Therefore, we're almost done, I promise. Therefore, since we are the offspring of God, we ought not to think that the divine nature is like gold or silver or stone, something shaped by art and man's devising. Listen to what he's saying. Again, you guys are self-contradictory. He's saying, you believe, your own literature says, we all come from God. We are the creative creation of God. If that's the case, then really? Like really? You're going to shape a little statue and that's your God? But I thought you came from your God. If you came from your God, why do you have to shape your own God if your God shaped you? See what I'm saying? Man, it's a lot under the surface. Paul then proceeds to argue that the Greek theory and the Greek practice are also inconsistent with each other. If our nature is derived from God as his sons and daughters, how can God's nature be like these physical idols the Greeks adore? You made these things yourselves, he says. How can an infinite and eternal creator be compared with mere bits of his finite temporal creation? Idolatry is a crock. Mere human meditation will not reach the true God. Paul is not only arguing that their worship reflects a lower view of God than their theology would warrant, but also implies that the natural human tendency is to make a God in the image of human ideas. Starting with man, we do not reach God, but we arrive finally at something even less, this is profound, even less in the worshiper himself. You start with man looking for God, you'll end up under you. Right? This is an important step in Paul's thought and exactly reflects the highly accusatory material of Romans chapter 1. And then what happens after that, guys? I'm sorry, I'm skipping. Forgive me. He leads into the resurrection. And I just want to make sure we get this in. There's three distinct reactions to Paul's preaching. I want you to highlight these three distinct reactions. When they heard of the resurrection of the dead, some of them what? Okay, so what are we... Give me a word for that. What's reaction number one? Rejected. Considered ridiculous. But others said, reaction number two. We'll hear again on this matter. We'll come back Saturday night for part two of this sermon. What are we looking at there? There's people that have been rocked. He rocked their house, right? And they're like, they're not ready for a full commitment. They're not saying, where's the tank? You got the water going yet? You know, where can we get baptized? No, they're not saying that. But they're saying, we want to hear a little bit more about this. We're a little bit confused. Come again? They're not saying they've changed their tune. These are the same cats that were like, what does this babbler have to say? Now they're like, Okay, so he departed from them, and I love this. Paul's not even playing games. He drops the bomb, and he's like, the end, bye. And he walks away. There's no fancy, you don't see like, I need to stop, but you don't see Peter like, you don't see Paul saying as Peter gets on the piano, I want to make an appeal here. And Peter's like, dun, dun, dun. None of that. He's done, he said, think about that. Bye. And he walks away because he knows he rocked their house. And then a group of people. I think I'm going to get rebuked by Luke when I get to heaven. Like, however, some men joined him and believed. And among them, Dionysius, the Areopagite, a woman named Damaris, and others with them. Now, guys, encouragement. He doesn't walk away with 500 converts. Does he? He doesn't. But was it a success or a failure? Oh, we have 7 minutes left. I don't have time to do that. So I'll just let NLMI do that. Acts of the Apostles, page 241, I jot this down. There are some people, probably one or two here, that are saying, wait a second, doesn't NLMI say that he was too philosophical in Acts 17? Remember, Acts 17 precedes Acts 18, and in Acts 18, Paul shows up to Corinth, right? And he does a whole different approach. And then in the Corinthian letter, he says, I've determined when I came to you not to know anything, not man's wisdom, not nothing, but Christ and him crucified, right? We're like, oh, so what he did at Acts 17 was just a waste of time. I'll let you work out the reconciling of those two statements from Ellen White. But I'm gonna share this with you. Thus Paul met the paganism of his day. His labors in Athens were not wholly in vain. Dionysius, one of the most prominent citizens. Did you guys catch that? One of the most prominent citizens and some others accepted the gospel message and united themselves fully with the believers. Is that failure or success? Inspiration has given us this glance. This is Ellen White talking. Inspiration has given us this glance into the life of the Athenians who, with their knowledge, refinement, and art, were yet sunken in vice that it might be seen how God, through his servant Paul, rebuked idolatry and the sins of a proud, self-sufficient people. The words of the apostle and the description of his attitude and surroundings, as traced by the pen of inspiration, were to be handed down to all coming generations, bearing witness of his unshaken confidence, his courage in loneliness and adversity, and what? Victory. That sounds good. And the victory he gained for Christianity in the very heart of paganism. Can you say amen to that? Amen. Paul's words contain a treasure of knowledge for the church, There's so much opportunities here to preach. Let me ask you a question. That church holding present truth, that church holding the beautiful eternal gospel of Jesus Christ and his beautiful character, should they be on the up in front, on the cutting edge of reaching out to all sectors of society, including these people who don't really believe in? And if this chapter contains a treasure of knowledge for the church, shouldn't we be dissecting that chapter and figuring out what elements do we have here of truth that we can apply in our application? You with me? Are we justified in spending an hour in Acts 17? He was in a position where he might easily have said that which would have irritated his proud listeners and brought himself into difficulty. That's what I would have done probably. Had his oration been a direct attack upon their gods and the great men of the city, he would have been in danger of meeting the fate of Socrates. Read up on that. It wasn't pretty. But with a tact born of divine love, he carefully drew their minds away from heathen deities, away from their worldview, by revealing to them the true God who was to them unknown. How many of you want to be successful in what you do? Amen. How many of you have been frustrated when friend, coworker, family member, whatever, and you're trying to get through and it's like you're talking Greek and they're talking Hebrew or vice versa? Anybody? All the time. I'm in the same position. Could it be that by the authority of the Word of God, we are being invited to take a different approach and to consider not bickering or fighting about these individual points, but to try to understand that we are up against competing worldviews of reality. Yes. And ours actually works. Yes. And we have something to offer to this world around us. Are you with me?
1: Yes.
0: I refuse to be on the hot seat. I'm sick of the hot seat. Anybody else?
1: Yeah.
0: I'm tired of the hot seat, man. Why do I have to be here and take all these blows from everybody and give? No, no, no. It's time to go. Right? Let me ask you a question. How many people were with Paul by his side, holding his hand as he was? There was nobody holding. He was alone. Who was he up against? He was up against the top of the top. Let me ask you this question. Listen carefully. Who was on the hot seat? Paul or the council of the Areopagus?
1: The council.
0: What? What? And here I got an uncle and a cousin, two against one, and I'm on the hot seat? You got Paul alone in a foreign land. He's just waiting for his buddies to continue. He's in a foreign land, standing before the intellectual mafia of his day, and they're on the hot seat, not him. Can you say amen to that?
1: Amen.
0: We're obviously doing something wrong. You with me? And I'm considering that we go back to this treasure of knowledge, and we not be Adventists who are in the corner somewhere, you know, because, oh, we can't be touched by worldly philosophy. We can't be touched by secular literature or secular learning. Why do we need to be so nervous about this stuff? If our message is true, then that means that what all of the leading writers and thinkers and poets of our day, and I'm going to go on a stretch here because you probably won't see me again. Could it be that we should be pointing to these leading figures, in whether they're actors or singers, or, and saying, have you heard that line that I don't know who you, whatever in your generation is? And say, isn't it interesting that Jesus made an interesting statement about that? You see what I'm saying? To begin to sort of blow people's perspective that what they are looking for is actually found in the gospel of Christ. You know, I have a confession to make. We're really out of time. The approach now was to go back to this stuff and to take it apart piece by piece. But it's 12, so here's what we're going to do. We're going to close. But here's what I'm going to say. I just wanted you to be, please, encouraged to dig. There's literature out there. There's opportunities for you to become aware of where people are coming from. And by the grace of God, you will bring people to Jesus. Go find the Dionysius. Amen?
2: Amen.
0: The guy who accepted the gospel at Paul's preaching. Go find that guy. And God will give him to you. Amen? Forgive me for taking long. We didn't get to finish the presentation, but I think you're catching what I'm throwing, right? Let's close with prayer. and ask God to give us an opportunity to bear witness to Athens about the beauty of Jerusalem. Let's pray. Father God, forgive me, Lord, for coming short on this. I ran out of time. Father, I pray that the Holy Spirit would impress all of us with what He really wants us, what You really want us to take away from this. Father, inspire us that we are not alone. We're not the first people dealing with this. That the Christians 2,000 years ago confronted their world and they didn't complain about how difficult it was or about the challenges. But they believed that their worldview actually had something to offer the world. Please, Father, help us to understand that our Adventist worldview is the most beautiful, rich, and fulfilling way to view the world and to live. And help us to live accordingly, as if we actually believe that. Be with us as we go our separate ways. In Jesus' precious name, we thank You and we pray. Amen.
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It was high tech before tech was even a thing. On May the 24th, 1844, Samuel Morse sent the first official telegraph message from the U.S. Capitol building in Washington, D.C. to Baltimore. The message Morse sent was selected by 18-year-old Annie Ellsworth, the daughter of one of his staunchest supporters. Annie chose a phrase found in Numbers 23:23. What hath God wrought? Before long, telegraph lines extended throughout the United States, shrinking the world, improving communication, and transforming industry. Today, technology is a runaway train and has done real harm to people, unthinkable in Morse's day. Technology should be a tool, a help, but often it's a master, a tyrant. Don't let tech get the better of you. Let God guide your eyes, your time, your mind. They're too important to sacrifice to technology. John Bradshaw, It Is Written.

I want to invite you to take your Bibles and go with me to the book of Jonah. Jonah chapter 2. Jonah chapter 2, verses 1 and 2. Jonah chapter 2, verses 1 and 2. Jonah chapter 2, verses 1 and 2. If you have it, let me hear you say amen. All right. If you don't have it, let me hear you say hold on. All right. Let's find it. Jonah chapter 2, verses 1 and 2. I know we put their scriptural texts on the screens, but I like when you look it up in the Word of God. Amen. Jonah chapter 2, verse 1 and verse 2. The Word of God says, "Then Jonah prayed unto the Lord his God out of the fish's belly and said, I cried by reason of mine affliction unto the Lord, and he heard me. Out of the belly of hell cried I, and thou heardest my voice." Today I just want to challenge you for not too long a period, but on the subject, distant but not deserted. Distant but not deserted. Father God, bless us now as we go into your word. Speak, Lord, to your people. Speak through me. And may this text, may this word come alive for us today. We give you praise and we give you honor for what you're going to do through your word. So I ask once again that you hide me behind your cross. In the name of Jesus, I pray. Amen. Distant, but not deserted. Most of us know the story of Jonah as recorded in the book of Jonah. And while Jonah, the book, is a short book having only 4 chapters, the lessons in Jonah are so numerous I could preach countless sermons on Jonah. But if I did that, that would keep us here all day, and I'm not going to do that. Do I have a witness in this place? Some of you said amen too loud. But in the book of Jonah, Jonah chapter 1, God tells Jonah to go to Nineveh and preach the word. Why did God tell Jonah to go to Nineveh? After all, Nineveh was the place where they sent preachers to punish them. But Jonah doesn't want to go to Tarshish, Nineveh. So he disobeys God, we know the story, and runs to a city called Tarshish. Now, when you disobey God, you're headed for trouble. Now, there are several things we can learn from the book of Jonah, and I want to reiterate in my early part of this sermon some things I have shared with you previously about Jonah. And then I want to add some things today. So this is, if you will, a part 1 and a part 2 of distant but not deserted. Jonah 1:3 says, look at it, Jonah 1:3. The word of God says, "But Jonah rose up to flee unto Tarshish from the presence of the Lord." And he went where, everybody? He went down. Say it like you mean it. He went where, everybody? He went down. Now, this is the lesson I've taught before. I want to teach this one more time. Whenever you disobey God, you're going down. Let me say that again. Whenever you disobey God, whenever you run from God, you will always be on a trip down. The Bible continues. Verse 3, another lesson I want to remind you of. And he went down to Joppa, and he found a what, everybody? He found a what, everybody? He found a ship. Lesson number 2. Anytime you disobey God and run from God, you will always find a ship. There's always a willing vessel. There's always a willing ship that's trying to move you from the presence of God. Isn't it amazing that when you're running from God and you're disobeying God, isn't it amazing that how quick you can get in a relationship?
Isn't it amazing how you always find a certain friendship, certain fellowships, because there's always a ship, always a willing vessel that's trying to move you from the presence of God. And I don't know about you, but I don't want any ship, any relationship, any friendship, any fellowship that's going to take me away from the presence of God, because not only will you find a ship, but lesson number three says you have to pay a fare. Anytime you disobey God, it's going to cost you something. There's a price you have to pay. Next lesson, verse 4, I reiterate. But the Lord sent out a great wind into the sea, and there was a mighty tempest in the sea, so that the ship was broken. Lesson number 4, after you go down, after you get in a ship, after you pay a fare, there will be a storm. When you disobey God, when you run from God, a storm will always follow you. That's why you got to be careful what ship you get in. That's why you got to be careful who you get involved with, because if folk are disobeying God and they're in your ship, they're in your circle, you better get ready for a storm. I don't care how good the relationship is. I don't care how good the friendship is. I don't care how good the fellowship is. You'll face a storm. Do I have a witness in this place? Jonah faces a storm. Jonah's life is in danger. But not only Jonah, listen to me good, but also the lives of the sailors that were in the ship with Jonah. Because although Jonah is the one who had sinned, although Jonah was the one who had disobeyed God, Jonah's sins got the other sailors in trouble. So be careful what ship you get in, because somebody else's sins can get you in trouble. When you disobey God, you're going down. When you disobey God, you're going to get in a ship that's pulling you from God. When you disobey God, you're going to have to pay a high fare. When you disobey God, you will face a storm. Now, when you also disobey God, it leads me to my next point, point number 5. I only have 7. I'm almost done. Lesson number 5, disobedience creates distance between you and God. Distance that makes us stop reading the Bible. Distance that makes us stop going to church. Distance that makes us stop praying. Distance that makes us do things we know we have no business doing. Distance that makes us go places we know we have no business going. Distance that makes us eat what we shouldn't eat and drink what we shouldn't drink. Distance that makes us engage in ungodly soul ties. Distance that makes us engage in unhealthy habits. Distance that makes us participate in unholy addictions. Distance that makes us desecrate God's Sabbath. Distance that makes us use words that are sinister, sacrilegious, and sorry. Disobedience creates distance from God. And the further we get from God, the closer we get to trouble. Now, the Jonah narrative says that because the sailors in the ship Jonah was on could sense that the storm was of supernatural origin, they cast lots to see who was responsible for the storm. The Bible says the lot fell on Jonah. Jonah acknowledges he's fleeing the presence of the Lord. And he acknowledges that because of his disobedience, the storm has come. At Jonah's urging, the sailors throw him overboard. And then the Bible teaches us something very interesting that we often miss in this story. It teaches us number 6. Distance from God doesn't mean desertion by God. What am I talking about? Look at verse number 17. The Bible says that the Lord, verse 17, prepared a great fish to swallow up Jonah. The Lord prepared a great fish to swallow up Jonah. Now, this text, follow it carefully, doesn't say anything about a whale swallowing Jonah. The text says a great fish swallowed up Jonah. Are y'all with me, everybody? The text says that Jonah was in the belly of a great fish for 3 days
and three nights. Now, a whale is not a fish, but a whale is a mammal. But the text doesn't say anything about a mammal. The text says a fish. Are y'all hearing what I'm saying? But not only that, search the Bible over and over. You will not find a fish anywhere in the world where an individual can live in it for 3 days. No other place in history, not in the Bible, not in encyclopedias, Wikipedia, or any other pedias, no other place does it say that a person survived in a fish for 3 days and three nights, but in Jonah 1:17. But this fish, thank you, Jesus, in Jonah 1:17 was not a regular species. This fish was a special creation for Jonah at this specific time. Y'all don't hear what I'm saying. For those of you out there today, those of you watching who doubt whether there could be such a fish, let me remind you today that if God is powerful enough to speak something out of nothing, if God is powerful enough to create a whole world big enough for all of us to live in, then God is shown up powerful enough to create one fish for one man to live in. The large fish was not a natural species, but the large fish was a miraculous creation. The Lord prepared a great fish to swallow up Jonah. The Lord did it. Satan didn't do it. God did it. This is the Lord's doing. But God didn't send the fish to punish Jonah. God sent the fish to rescue Jonah. The fish wasn't Jonah's grave in the sea, but the fish was an act of God's goodness in the sea. Do I have a witness in this place? If it had not been for the fish that God provided, Jonah would have perished. And when all seemed lost for Jonah, God provided a fish that swallowed Jonah up and saved Jonah. And in the name of Jesus, some of us in this place right now have the same testimony. When all seemed lost in our lives, God provided a miraculous creation to save us. It wasn't a large fish, but that miraculous creation could have been a husband, a wife, a parent, a brother, a sister, a teacher, a friend, a pastor, a co-worker, a neighbor. It could have been anything or anybody that God created to save us. Somebody in this place didn't commit suicide because God used a miraculous creation to speak to them. Somebody isn't living on the street right now because God used a miraculous creation to provide for you. Somebody isn't sick in the hospital right now because God used a miraculous creation to help heal them. Somebody isn't in divorce court right now because God used a miraculous creation to counsel them. Somebody is in church right now because God used a miraculous creation to speak a word to them. In the name of Jesus, God can speak to us through a loved one or a stranger. He can speak to us through a Christian or even a lost person, a child or an adult, a minister or a member. But if we just let God be God and let God use his miraculous creation to save us. Think about it, friends of mine. All throughout scripture, God did this. God used a young Samuel to speak to an old Eli. God used a donkey to speak to Balaam. God used the witch of Endor to speak to Saul. God used a little servant girl to speak to Naaman. God used ravens
to speak to Elijah. And God can use you to speak to me, and he can use me to speak to you. The Lord will give us just what we need, just when we need it. An answer to an immediate question, a solution to an immediate problem. God will make a way out of no way. When we were in danger of drowning, grace and mercy swooped us up. Love and forgiveness swallowed us up. The blood of Jesus covered us up. And the Holy Ghost cleaned us up. Do I have a witness in this place? We were distant, but not deserted. Even though we wandered from God, I'm so grateful. God never left us. God didn't forsake us. God didn't desert us. God is not willing that any should perish, but that all should come to repentance. For God so loved the world that he gave his only begotten Son, that whosoever believeth in him should not perish, but have everlasting life. If we confess our sins, he is faithful and just to forgive us of our sins and cleanse us from all unrighteousness. If any man be in Christ, he is a new creature. Old things are passed away. All things become new. We may have been distant, but not deserted. We may have been separated, but not shut out. But the story is not over. I'm almost done, but the story isn't. That was chapter one. But remember, there are four chapters in the book of Jonah. But remember, I'm not going to preach all four chapters. But let me tell you a little bit about chapter two. Chapter 2 begins by telling us that Jonah is in the belly of this large fish. And when he's in this belly of the large fish, he does the only thing he knows how to do. Jonah prays. Y'all don't hear what I'm saying. In the fish's belly, Jonah prays. I said, in the fish's belly, Jonah prays. Lesson number 7, the final lesson. When facing a storm, when in the belly of that fish, you got to pray. Jonah 2:2 says it. I cried by reason of mine affliction. I cried by reason of my affliction unto the Lord, and the Lord heard me. Out of the belly of hell cried I, and thou heardest my voice. Jonah disobeyed God. Jonah goes down. Jonah finds himself in a ship. Jonah has to pay a high fare. Jonah faces a storm. Jonah is distant from God. Jonah's life is in danger, but Jonah prays. Somebody knows that something happens when you pray. The Bible says Jonah prayed. Jonah did what, everybody? Come on, Jonah did what, everybody? The fact that he prayed is significant. But what's more significant is where he prayed. He prayed in the belly of the fish. Do y'all understand what's going on? God prepared the fish to swallow Jonah up, which means God provided the fish. And God put Jonah in the fish, which means, friends of mine, that God purposely put Jonah in this situation in order that Jonah might know, he might come to know God for himself. And that's what I've learned God will do. God will put you in a specific, particular place. And I've learned in my life, sometimes it's an uncomfortable, awkward place. But he puts you there that you might come to know who you're dealing with. In other words, listen to me. Sometimes God will purposely allow you to hit rock bottom. And sometimes God will put you flat on your back, so that all you can do is look up and pray. God will put you in situations where you can't do anything else but hear him. Somebody, mine's my phone off. He's trying to talk to you.

I've got to give you water. Where if you're going to have clothes, I've got to clothe you. God will put you in the belly of a fish. And what he'll say then is this. Now that I've gotten your attention. Because when you're lying in the back, remember, all you can do is do what? Look up. But when you look up, make sure you say, I will lift up mine eyes unto the hills from whence cometh my help. My help comes from the Lord. God says, you chose to be distant from me, but I never moved. I never tilted. I never deserted you. I never left you. I didn't forsake you. In fact, I've always been chasing after you. See, I get concerned. I know the young people, I know y'all like it. My girls like it. That song, I'm Chasing After You. You know, we sing that in praise and worship. We sing that on Friday nights. I'm chasing after you, but that's wrong theology. The reality is we were never chasing after God. The reality is God has always been chasing after us. God says, there's nothing you can do to stop me from pursuing you. There's nothing you can do to stop me from loving you. I just want to be close to you. I just want to be close. I don't want to be separated. I don't want to be distant. Today, what has pulled you from God? What has created distance in your life from God? Is it a relationship? Is it your job? Is it money? Is it depression? Is it doubt? Is it the people on your job? Is it the boss on your job? Is it the people in the church? Who has pulled you from God? Whatever it is, whoever it is, don't let them do it. Today, you may be distant, but you are not deserted. And I'm so glad that God has a way of bringing us back to Him. If you don't believe me, ask Moses. Ask David, ask Samson, ask Jonah, ask Peter, ask Paul, ask Mary Magdalene, ask Zacchaeus. But you don't have to ask any of them. You can ask me. Because I was sinking deep in sin. From the peaceful shore, very deeply stained within, seeking to rise no more. But the master of the sea heard my despairing cry, and from the waters he lifted me. Now safe, now secure am I, just to be close to him.

0: disobey God, you're going down. 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And then you're going to have to pay a fare and you're going to face a storm. Disobedience creates distance from God. Distance from God doesn't mean desertion by God. When facing a storm, pray. Pray.
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0: The venue was the Mount Rubidoux Church in Riverside, California. And each evening, we witnessed God making things possible in the lives of his people. While in Riverside, we met Tony, who was thirsty to learn new things about the Bible.
1: Listening to Pastor Bird the last 2 weeks has been amazing and revelatory. He takes the time to really break down the Word of God and how to apply it to your daily life. You know, I know that it's difficult when you grow up one way. They won't understand the move, but always remember that his ways are not our ways. His thoughts are high above our thoughts. Don't worry about what they say, because their ridicule can't get you into heaven. Don't worry about what they do. None of that is contingent on you getting to heaven, but being obedient to the Word of God is. And so I would say, if that is you, and if God, if you feel the Holy Spirit knocking on your heart, answer it, and you will be ever blessed and grateful for it. It will change your life. Thank you, Breath of Life Ministries, Pastor Carlton Bird, your beautiful family, for traveling all the way to California for people like me. I didn't even know. People who don't even know that they don't know.
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I guess I was about 5 or 6 years old the first time I remembered seeing it. Dad had it within arm's reach most of the time, and he always carried it to church. The cover was made of leather that was tattered and frayed around the edges, and the binding had become loose, and you could take a look at those old dog-eared pages and tell that he had spent countless hours reading the old book. One day, my curiosity got the best of me, so I asked Dad to tell me why he kept it so handy. He said, "Son, my life's in that book. It's told me everything I've ever needed to know, and it'll tell you the same thing when you start searching for the path that you'll be walking down one day. Why, you're going to have questions about life and living. And even though that book is old, it has the most up-to-date information on any subject you could ever imagine." Well, I really didn't have a clue what he meant. Until one day, on up in the fall, I guess my curiosity got the best of me again. So while Mom was cooking supper and Dad was out raking leaves that were blowing around out in the front yard, I decided to see firsthand what Dad was talking about. I snuck up the steep rickety stairs to the folks' bedroom, and sure enough, there it was, lying on the nightstand. Carefully, I leafed through its worn pages as the faint smell of leather drifted up past my nose. I saw several verses that Dad had underlined. I guess they were probably the ones that had helped him out the most. One verse that caught my attention was about how God loved us enough to send his son to die, and how if we'll believe on him, we'll live forever one day. There were other verses that I liked about doing unto others like you'd want them doing to you, and how to love God and help others with what you have. That night I learned Dad was right. Everything he lived, believed, and taught me was in that book. Why, even the date he was baptized, the date he and Mom got engaged and married, and even the birthdays of my sister and I were all written down in the front cover. His life really was in that Bible, just like he'd said. Mom's voice cut through the stillness. So I closed the pages and went down to supper, while the last shades of golden twilight disappeared over the horizon. I knew then that I had found my recipes for living, and I've been grateful from that day to this for Dad's old Bible.

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3: 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Hannah! The fire department's on its way.
4: Hey, I need to talk to you.
5: Me?
4: Yes.
6: Hi, Miss Jean. Join me on a trip to Discovery Mountain, where the air is clear, clear enough to hear your imagination, and where every day is an exercise in faith. Join me for today's expedition. Last episode of this story series called Weathering the Storm, well, it ended with a loud rumbling sound, but it wasn't another roaring Jeep arriving at Discovery Mountain Academy. At least the mud guy and the rest of the group gathered didn't think so. The sound scared them so much that they began to run. Have you been worried about what it could have been? I know I have. Whatever caused the loud rumbling, I hope everybody at the school is safe. Let's head back to the school and find out how everyone is in today's episode called Muddy Mess.
5: Is everyone okay?
7: I'm fine, DS. What about you, Rich?
8: I'm fine, too.
7: What about Stan?
8: Well, last I saw, he was chasing his dog.
5: I think Diesel was more frightened than we were.
7: Was all this what Diesel was growling at?
8: Perhaps. Animals.
7: Wait. Where's Mr. Simon?
5: Mr. Simon. Oh, there he is. Are you all right?
9: Yes, I'm all right. At least I think I am. It's been a long time since I've run like that. Man, would you look at that?
7: Yeah, it looks really bad.
5: A wall of mud.
7: The mud must have just slid right down the hill. Wow, that happened fast.
9: How did that happen so quickly?
8: Well, that hill already had a lot of erosion due to snowmelt and all this rain. It was a disaster just waiting to happen.
5: Oh, no. Look at the school wall.
7: It's covered in mud in Mrs. Lewis's room. It's caved in.
5: We have to check on everyone.
6: I agree with DS. Let's go inside and see if everyone is okay.
10: Is everyone okay? What was that?
1: Ow, I think I got hit in the head with something. Maybe, oh, it was a book.
10: Did we have an earthquake?
1: I don't know, Carson.
11: What do we do now?
2: We stay calm, Brianna.
11: Calm? How can we stay calm when the room is shaking and books are jumping off the shelf?
1: Guys, look outside.
10: What is it?
11: There's mud everywhere.
10: I can't believe it.
6: The high schoolers are shocked, but doing okay. Let's check on the others.
10: Miss Holt, what was that?
12: It sounded like a freight train.
13: A freight train going right through the school?
12: A ceiling tile fell on my desk.
14: Stay calm, everybody.
12: Yes, stay calm. Chaplain Jake and I will figure out what happened.
15: But Miss Holt, my desk is covered in plaster.
10: Mine too.
15: I'm scared. I want to call my mom.
12: We're all a little scared, Janet, but don't worry. I won't leave you.
13: Guys, look at the playground.
10: Oh, man. What playground? It's buried in mud.
12: Buried in mud? Let me see. Miss Lewis's classroom. The wall is caved in.
14: Mrs. Lewis's classroom? Natasha's in there.
10: I want my mom and dad.
12: Everyone take a seat. Stay calm. Jake, you need to stay calm, too.
14: I gotta help Natasha and the kids. Oh, Natasha, I'll be there soon. Natasha, I'm coming.
13: Jake, Mrs. Lewis' classroom. Did you see it?
14: I know, Olivia. Natasha's in there.
13: DS has help on the way. I hear a siren.
14: We can't wait.
13: Jake.
14: Natasha, can you hear me?
13: Can you hear anything?
14: No, and I can't get the door open.
13: Let me help. All right, one, two, three. Push.
14: Won't budge.
3: Jake, Olivia, what happened? I got a call from Principal Smith about an emergency.
14: Oh, am I glad to see you, Officer Lewis. We need to save Natasha.
15: It looks like there was a mudslide in the playground, and the wall caved in.
3: My wife's classroom? Hannah! Hannah! The fire department's on its way! Hang on! Hannah!
14: Hannah's gone!
3: What? My wife's gone?
15: Jake, wrong word choice. Hannah's at the hospital with Henry waiting for his mom. He hurt his ankle. It's Natasha who's in there.
3: Oh, thank goodness. I mean, not that it's good, but let's get this door down.
14: I tried, but...
3: Officers, listen up. Two of you break down this door, and the rest of you outside to assess the mud damage.
14: Natasha? Natasha!
16: Yes, Jake?
14: Natasha!
15: Natasha! Natasha seems to be okay. Phew. What about her students, though? Everyone has gathered in the school gym. Let's join them.
14: Natasha, are you sure you don't need to sit down?
1: I'm fine, Jake.
14: But your asthma, you're starting to wheeze.
1: It's just the shock. The mudslide. Realizing what happened. How close we came to being injured. Or worse.
14: Oh, I know.
1: I'm just so glad that everyone is okay. Phew.
17: I still can't believe it.
7: What? That a landslide destroyed the wall of Mrs. Lewis's classroom?
8: I can believe it. I told you, that hill was a disaster waiting to happen.
17: No, Rich. I can't believe that no one was hurt.
7: And praise God that the kids weren't in there.
1: Oh, the kids were being so unruly, so I decided to bring them here to the gym. It was just a spur-of-the-moment decision.
7: I think it was a divinely inspired decision.
9: You're right, reader. God really protected you and the kids, Natasha.
17: If you had been in that classroom... Well, I don't even want to think about it. The whole thing is my fault.
9: Your fault? You sent all this rain?
17: No, I...
9: Did you send all that snow we had this winter?
17: No. But I failed to follow through when Reader suggested we build drains around the playground. Or regrade the hillside.
7: Now, don't go blaming yourself.
17: I'm the principal. The buck stops here, with me.
7: Mike, I didn't get those things accomplished when I was principal either.
17: But I could have gotten it done. And if I had, this fiasco never would have happened.
4: Hey, I need to talk to you.
17: Me?
4: Yes.
17: What can I do for you, Mr. Beckman?
4: You can explain how this happened. My daughter could have been hurt.
17: Mr. Beckman, I can assure all the parents...
4: Really? What assurances can you give that nothing like this will happen again?
17: We have a plan.
4: What precautions are you taking? And why weren't you prepared for this disaster?
7: Now, Mr. Beckman...
4: I'd like to see a copy of this school's emergency preparedness guidelines.
7: Mr. Beckman, no one could have predicted how much rain we were going to get this spring.
4: Emergency preparedness is just that. As school superintendent, you should know that, Reader.
7: Yes, I'm fully versed in...
4: It means being prepared, ahead of time. Floods are the most common natural disaster in the United States. There's no excuse to not be prepared for one.
8: Well, technically, this wasn't a flood. It was a mudslide.
4: And who are you?
8: Short answer? I'm Rich, and I'm the mud guy.
4: Well, mud guy. What causes mud?
8: Mud is...
4: Excess water. That's what. My daughter says the playground's been flooded for days, so there's no excuse. I'm going to find Janet now, but Reader Smith?
17: Dr. Smith.
4: Uh-huh. We're not through here.
8: Oof. That's one angry parent.
7: Yeah. The rest of the parents seem relieved to be reunited with their kids and that they're okay. They're not upset yet.
17: Beckman's complaints aren't wrong. I could have done more. I should have done more.
6: 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The school has suffered major damage, and he's blaming himself for the whole disaster. He's going to need a lot of help fixing this mess. But where will that kind of help come from? We'll learn more after this short break.
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6: The students, teachers, parents, and police officers are still swirling around the school gym. They all look a little lost about what to do next.
5: There's Hedda. Hedda, over here.
14: I can't believe it. My poor classroom.
5: Don't worry about your classroom. Just be thankful you weren't in it when it happened.
14: Yes, and the kids weren't in it either. Are they really okay?
5: They are.
14: I pray for these kids every morning that God will protect them.
5: I know, honey. And God heard your prayers and protected them.
14: Yes, yes, he did.
11: Oh. I'm telling you, Mom, this story could be huge. Okay, well, come as soon as you can.
15: Brianna, was that your mom?
11: Yeah, I thought a reporter should be on the scene. We need to write about this for the Discovery Mountain Gazette.
15: But a reporter is already on the scene.
11: Oh no, my mom's gonna get scooped?
15: No, silly. It's you. You're the reporter.
11: Oh yeah, Addison, you're brilliant. I better start taking notes. And take some pictures too.
6: While Brianna plans, so does someone else in the gym.
20: John! John Harris! Wait up! I have something to talk to you about.
21: Stan, I hear you saw the whole thing happen.
20: Yeah, whew. Scared Diesel here terribly. But you're okay now, right, boy?
21: That's good.
20: So, the mud guy got this idea, but I told him we were going to need your help.
6: And as Stan makes plans with John Harris, Cyrus and Carson have ideas of their own.
8: Hey, Carson, let's go take a closer look at Mrs. Lewis's classroom.
22: You go on. I'll catch up with you later.
8: Don't tell me you're scared. I'm not going inside it or anything dangerous. I just want a better look.
22: I'm not scared. I just have something I gotta do first.
8: What are you staring at anyway? At Stan and Diesel? You don't want to get close to the dog?
22: I'm not convinced it's a dog. It's the size of a Shetland pony.
8: What's the problem? You afraid of ponies too?
6: And while all these plans swirl around the school gym, DS is still trying to fix it all.
17: What a mess. I don't even know where to start fixing any of this. I need to call the insurance company and find a contractor and get repair estimates and...
9: And I think you need to send everyone home first. The kids are too upset to continue with classes today.
7: Good point, Mr. Simon.
8: Look, I know I'm an outsider here, but can I make a recommendation?
17: Rich, I need all the ideas I can get.
8: The upset parent?
17: Mr. Beckman?
8: Right, Mr. Beckman. He can't be the only parent with questions.
17: Oh, yes. Once the shock wears off, there will be a lot of questions.
8: And the longer the parents go without solid answers, the worse the rumors and tempers will get.
9: Rich is right.
17: So what should I do?
8: Well, call an assembly. You could do it right here in the gym.
9: Everyone's already here.
8: Explain exactly what led to the landslide and what needs to be done to prevent future damage.
7: Excellent idea.
8: And it needs to be someone who can convince the parents that he knows what he's talking about and has a plan of action. Someone who can also reassure the kids so that they don't need to worry about any further disasters.
17: I don't know if I'm up to all that right now.
7: DS, you have an expert right here. Rich.
17: Oh, yeah. Rich. Will you talk to everyone?
8: Me?
7: You're the mud guy, right? Well, we've got a whole lot of mud here.
8: But...
7: Look, Rich, why do you think I called you in the first place? Remember when you found that fossil and it sparked an epidemic of dinosaur fever?
8: Yeah, but...
7: It's all the kids could talk about. The younger ones were upset with all the talk about monster lizards and such. But you were a great teacher, explaining things and calming everyone down.
17: So, Rich, what do you say? We need to get everyone's attention while they're all still here.
8: Well, it's your school, DS. If you want me to help, I'll help.
17: Listen up, everyone. Let's gather in front of the stage. I have some announcements.
6: Parents sat with their kids and teachers continued their head counts. Slowly, they all gathered in front of the stage to listen to DS.
17: And so, Mrs. Lewis, you and your students will meet in the gym for the time being. And Ms. Holt's class, you will meet in the cafeteria until we're sure your classroom is undamaged. Now, let's get to what happened today. I know some of you have questions.
0: I hope you have some answers.
17: I believe I do, Mr. Beckman. And I have an expert here who can provide even more. Some of you here might remember Rich, who's also known as the Mud Guy. Rich, come on up here.
2: The Mud Guy?
10: Steve, just listen, okay?
23: Oh, Mud Guy! Over here! It's me, Jake, remember?
8: Oh, how could I forget you, Jake?
23: Yeah, I still have your Mud Guy hat. I'll wear it tomorrow.
8: And wear it proudly, Jake. You earned it. Well, everyone, as you already heard, I'm the Mud Guy, and you may have noticed that we have a little mud around here.
22: There's so much mud.
8: Yeah, the good news is we have a strategy for dealing with it. In fact, we were outside making plans to put in drains and build a retaining wall when the landslide happened.
0: Shouldn't installing drains and a retaining wall have happened before the landslide?
8: Well, to be honest, yes, but now it's even more urgent.
24: Mr. Mud Guy?
8: Yes, you, there.
24: How can you build a wall in the rain?
8: Well, it makes things more difficult, not to mention more uncomfortable. But I've worked on archaeological digs in all kinds of weather, and this is no different. Stan, come on up here and share an update with everyone.
20: We've already recruited some volunteers. With John Harris's help, we're ready to start the project right now.
21: Yes, we are, Stan. I'm setting up some professional work lights so we can continue even after it's dark. And a little rain isn't going to stop us.
10: A little rain?
22: There's been a lot of rain.
11: Excuse me, Rich?
8: Yes.
11: I'm Brianna from the Discovery Mountain Gazette.
8: Oh, what's your question?
11: What if it keeps raining? Will there be a flood, too?
8: Well, I haven't looked at the forecasts, but there's always the risk of flooding. But there's no cause for alarm. Certainly there won't be a flood of biblical proportions.
0: Biblical proportions? What's that supposed to mean?
8: You know, like Noah's flood.
0: No, I don't know. Why don't you enlighten us, if you can?
8: It's one of the most amazing stories in the whole Bible.
25: See, Lily? Chaplain Jake was right. It is a true story.
26: It can't be true.
8: Oh, it's a true story.
0: Wait a minute. You mean that fairy tale about a man saving all the animals in a boat the size of a bathtub?
8: It's not a fairy tale. And the boat was much bigger than a bathtub.
0: What kind of expert are you anyway?
8: Mr. Beckman, I understand where you're coming from. I really do. And sadly, most people, including many Christians, have the same opinion you do. When they think of Noah's Ark, they think of a simple children's story.
0: Because that's what it is.
8: Because that's how it's often presented. And it's a shame, because it gives the impression that the biblical account is a fairy tale. But the Ark was real, and it was huge.
26: Oh!
8: Yes, young lady?
26: How do you know that it was real?
8: Well, the most important way I know is because the Bible tells us how big it was. But I've also seen it. Sort of. And boy, it was impressive.
22: You've seen it?
8: Well, there's a place in Kentucky where they built an awesome replica of the Ark. You should go see it.
22: Yay! Field trip to Kentucky!
17: I'm afraid that's not in the school's budget, Harold.
26: So how big was the Ark?
8: Well, the Bible says it was 300 cubits long and 50 cubits wide.
26: How big is 300 cubes?
25: Cubits, Luke, not cubes. What's a cubit?
8: Think of it as the length from your elbow.

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5: Sure. I knew that.
6: All right, Mr. Mud Guy. Why'd you bring us out here?
7: This soccer field is about, 100 yards long, right?
8: It's 120 yards.
7: And the parking lot is another, 30 yards?
8: Yep, that's about right.
7: Now, everyone, picture a boat that's so big that it fills this field. And the parking lot, too.
9: That is big.
7: Hey, Stan, you drive trucks, right?
10: I sure do. Cargo trucks, dump trucks, 18-wheelers, you name it, I can drive it.
7: Now, kids, you all know what a semi-truck is, don't you?
11: Those big rigs you see on a highway?
7: Yes. How many of those semis do you think would have fit in a boat as big as the Ark?
11: I might need a calculator to work that out.
7: I'll save you the trouble. You could fit at least 450 semi-trailers in Noah's Ark.
5: 450?
6: What proof do you have for any of this?
7: Well, there's no archaeological proof of the Ark itself, because a wooden boat would have disintegrated long ago.
6: So, all of this is mere speculation?
7: Oh no, there's plenty of proof of a massive global flood.
6: Such as?
7: Such as the billions of dead things we find buried in rock layers all over the Earth. Layers laid down by massive amounts of water. And some of those layers stretch across whole continents.
12: And some of those layers were bent while they were still soft, right?
7: Right.
13: I've seen pictures of fossil graveyards where land and sea creatures were buried together in a jumbled mess.
7: Right. In other words, we find exactly what you'd expect to find if there was a global flood.
14: Wow, that's amazing.
15: I agree. How can we learn more?
6: I think we've heard enough already.
8: Rich, listen, we have to get to the work of fixing the damage.
7: Of course, and I'm here to help.
8: Would you mind finishing this talk tomorrow?
11: That's a great idea.
7: But
12: some of the kids have already been asking questions about Noah and the flood. I know they'd love to learn more.
13: Yeah, that'd be great.
16: Please, we'd appreciate it.
7: Well, I need help to build a wall. And I'm supposed to be scouting locations for Professor Z's next fossil dig.
4: Please, Mr. Mud Guy.
7: I guess Professor Z's fossils will just have to wait a day or two.
17: Brianna, did you catch all that for the Gazette?
18: I did my best, Addison. I have a list of people to interview, starting with the Mud Guy himself.
17: Can you believe how big he said the Ark was?
18: I'll have to verify his sources.
17: Seriously, Brianna?
18: Yep.
17: Fine, I'll help. Let's go.
7: Principal Smith.
8: You can just call me DS.
7: DS?
8: The kids came up with it. Short for

0: Dr. Smith.
1: Oh, gotcha. Well, DS, I want to apologize.
0: Apologize? For what?
1: I meant to focus on the retaining wall project, but then we kind of got off topic with the whole Noah and the flood thing. I'm really sorry.
0: There is nothing to be sorry for.
1: But...
0: Rich, I appreciated the things you said today. The kids were obviously interested in it, and so were the parents.
1: Except for Mr. Beckman.
0: Yeah, I don't think you made much progress with him. But you did with me.
1: What do you mean?
0: I was feeling so overwhelmed. I've never faced a disaster quite like this, and I have no idea where to even start. But you gave me hope.
1: I did?
0: Yeah, when you were talking about Noah, I thought he must have felt just like this. Building an ark, facing a disaster, it must have seemed overwhelming to him, too.
1: I'm sure it did. But Noah knew he had God on his side.
0: Right, and I needed to be reminded that he's on my side, too.
2: So are we.
0: That's good to know, Stan.
3: We've been working this crowd of parents, and we've got a group of volunteers to start the cleanup. I'll set up the lights and organize the work crews.
0: John, that's great news.
2: So you have nothing to worry about. Except how to pay for it all.
0: Just when I was starting to feel better.
4: Director Doug, I loved what DS said about the story of Noah reminding him that God was on his side.
5: Me too. It's always easier to face our problems when we remember that we're not alone.
4: Yes, and it reminds me of one of my favorite verses in the book of Romans.
5: Oh yeah? Which one?
4: Romans 8:31.
5: Oh yes. If God is for us, who can be against us?
4: That's the one.
5: But not everyone is on DS's side.
4: Oh, you must be talking about Steve Beckman. He doesn't think Rich is much of an expert, does he?
5: Not at all. But he's not the only one who's skeptical.
4: Yeah, Brianna's trying to be an objective reporter. And are Lily and Luke convinced yet?
5: Well, I guess we'll have to wait till next week to find out. In the meantime, we can exercise our faith and remember that God is always there to help us face our difficulties.
4: You've been listening to Discovery Mountain, where the air is clear, clear enough to hear your imagination, and where every day is an exercise in faith. 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Muddy Mess was written by Janice Nelson and post-produced in Ontario, Canada by Douglas Bruce and Danny Columbie. Recorded in Loveland, Colorado, Bowmanville, Ontario, and remotely from around the world.

Today's passage comes from the prayer of Simeon right after God's promise that he would actually live to see Jesus comes to pass. Luke chapter 2, verse 29. Lord, now you are letting your servant depart in peace according to your word. For my eyes have seen your salvation, which you have prepared before the face of all peoples, a light to bring revelation to the Gentiles, and the glory of your people Israel. In the words of Simeon, Jesus was the glory of God's people Israel, the whole reason that Israel was brought into existence in the first place. And on top of that, Christ was also a light for the Gentiles. What's really interesting is how God's own people really didn't understand either of those things. In the first place, they rejected Jesus of Nazareth, refusing to believe that he was the long-awaited Messiah. In the second place, they also refused to a large extent to believe that salvation was also intended for the Gentiles. Of course, neither of those facts comes as a surprise to anybody who studied the Bible a little bit. But here's the thing I want you to see in this passage. As Simeon utters these words, he's quoting Old Testament prophecy, which means that Simeon both understood the prophecies and recognized their fulfillment. A lot of the other Israelites were also familiar with prophecy, but they completely misapplied and misunderstood it. For some people, they thought Messiah would come the first time as a conquering king who would overthrow Roman occupation and set up a worldly kingdom that restored the splendor that Israel enjoyed back in the days of David. But that was a confused understanding of the writings of the prophets and proved to be the cause of a major spiritual disaster. Now, let's you and I move forward a couple thousand years to our own day and see what we can draw out of that passage. Once again, we're waiting for Messiah to come. Not the first time as a baby, but the second time as King of Kings and Lord of Lords. And today, when you walk into a Christian bookstore, you'll find hundreds of books on the subject of prophecy. And what's interesting is that no two of them seem to agree with each other on the details. That means lots of people are familiar with prophecy, but apparently few people actually understand it. A fact that Bible prophecy itself makes clear is it shows us this startling scenario in Revelation chapter 13, where most of the planet's religious people end up offering their worship in the wrong direction. Now, is it possible that in the midst of all the religious confusion we see today, that there are still people who understand the prophecies of the Bible? People who actually get it? Is it possible for someone to recognize the truth and be watching for the right things? Or is it more a case, like I've heard some preachers say, that nobody can understand that prophetic stuff anyway? Well, according to the Bible itself, we are supposed to understand prophecy. It's God's intent that we get it. Just listen to one of the first verses in the book of Revelation. Revelation 1 verse 3 says, "Blessed is he who reads and those who hear the words of this prophecy and keep those things which are written in it, for the time is near." Now, did you hear it? In the final moments of planet Earth, there will still be Simeons, people who hear and understand God's promise and watch for the right things, even in the midst of massive religious confusion. So here's my suggestion for you today. Ask God to help you clear away the clutter in your mind and the stuff that you've read about the Bible, and get back into reading the Bible itself. It was God's intention for people to understand the prophecies back in the first coming of Christ, and it's still God's intention for you to understand the prophecies for the second coming too. Somewhere on this planet, there are still Simeons, and there's no reason for you not to be one of them. Believe me, as last day events unfold, having a Simeon mentality is going to prove to be a better way to live.

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1: It's been 2,000 years since the glorious light of the cross illuminated a world veiled in darkness and confusion about the character of God. And still today, the greatest need of mankind is a revelation of God's love as revealed in the life of Christ. Amazing Facts presents the Everlasting Gospel with Pastor Doug Batchelor. 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
2: I'd like to share with you this morning one of the most beautiful stories in the Bible that is a parable that Jesus shared. And it's generally known by people as the prodigal son. I started to try and come up with some creative new title, and I realized it doesn't need reinventing. There's one example in the Bible of this story. It does not appear in the Gospels of Matthew or Mark or John. It's only found in Luke chapter 15. And I thought it would be a good idea to just read through the story as Jesus gave it, and then we're going to back up and look at it carefully, because it's filled with just wonderful analogies that help us better understand our Father and the plan of salvation. So please turn in your Bibles to Luke chapter 15, and we'll begin with verse 11. Luke 15, verse 11. Now a certain man had two sons, and the younger of them said to his father, Father, give me the portion of goods that falleth to me. So he divided to them his livelihood. And not many days after, the younger son gathered all together and journeyed to a far country. And there he wasted his possessions with riotous or prodigal living. But when he had spent all, there arose a severe famine in that land, and he began to be in want. Then he went and joined himself to a citizen of that country, and he sent him into his fields to feed swine. And he would gladly have filled his stomach with the pods that the swine ate, and no one gave him anything. But when he came to himself, he said, How many of my father's hired servants have bread enough and to spare, and I perish with hunger? I will arise and go to my father, and I'll say to him, Father, I've sinned against heaven and before you, and I'm no longer worthy to be called your son. Make me like one of your hired servants. And he arose and came to his father. But when he was still a great way off, his father saw him and had compassion, and ran and fell on his neck and kissed him. And the son said to him, Father, I have sinned against heaven and in your sight, and I am no longer worthy to be called your son. But the father said to his servants, Bring out the best robe and put it on him, and put a ring on his hand and sandals on his feet, and bring the fatted calf here and kill it, and let us be merry, and let us eat and be merry. For this my son was dead and is alive again. He was lost and is found. And they began to be merry. Now his older son was in the field, and he came and drew near the house. He heard music and dancing. So he called one of the servants, and he asked what these things meant. And he said to him, Your brother has come, and because he received him safe and sound, your father has killed the fatted calf. And he was angry and would not go in. Therefore his father came out and pleaded with him. So he answered and said to his father, Lo, these many years I have served you, and I've never transgressed your commandment at any time, and you never gave me as much as a young goat that I might make merry with my friends. But as soon as this son of yours came, who has devoured your livelihood with harlots, you killed the fatted calf for him. And he said, Son, you're always with me, and all that I have is yours. It was right that we should make merry and be glad, for your brother was dead and is alive again, and he was lost and is found. And that's where the parable ends. Jesus never tells us whether or not the older brother went in. This story is a beautiful story, and it needs to be studied and understood in the context that it is the third in a series of three parables. Jesus talks about the parable of the lost sheep. He talks about the parable of the lost coin. And then he enters in, he concludes with the parable of the lost son. Now, also keep in mind that Jesus is speaking to scribes and Pharisees that considered themselves righteous, and they could not understand how God could accept these publicans and sinners so freely and give them eternal life after the scribes and the Pharisees had served God so fastidiously over all these years, and these sinners who had just wasted their lives serving the devil and the world now could be also accepted and given equal status in heaven in the Father's house. And so one of the principal things that Jesus is trying to teach is that salvation is available to all who come to the Father's house. And so with that background, what I'd like to do is go through this story with you. By the way, you're in the story. You know, I found that if you give a person a book and you say, you know, I think you're in this book somewhere, they're a lot more likely to read it. Or if you hand them a picture and say, you know, are you in that picture somewhere? They'll study the picture, and what's the first thing they look for? But I'm not teasing you when I say you're in the story somewhere. Because this story really involves a great controversy. Talks about the Father. Who is that? It's our Father in heaven. Talks about a son who knew the truth but wandered away and came back. Anybody who's ended up in the pig pen, whether you started out there or you wandered there, you're in the story. It talks about those who were raised in the Father's house and they never really run away from home. That would include the other group who have been raised in the faith or in the church. And it talks about the man who sent that boy out into the field to feed pigs, and that's the devil. And so you've got the Father's house and the Father's servants. You've got the far country and the friends there, and the stranger who sends them out in the field to feed pigs. You've got the devil, and you've got everybody else involved. And so everyone is in this story somewhere. All right, first of all, let's take it point by point and to see what we can learn along the way. Talks about one father and two sons. By the way, there are two destinies. Jesus was crucified between two individuals. We believe one was lost and one was saved. The interesting thing is they both asked for salvation. A certain man had two sons, and the younger of them said to his father, Father, give me the portion of goods that falls to me. So the Father, of course, represents our Father, which art in heaven, Jesus said. If you read in the Old Testament, they even understood in the time of Christ from the Old Testament scriptures that God was our Father in heaven. Malachi chapter 2, verse 10. Have we not all one Father? Has not one God created us? Now it is true, there are some people who have rejected their Father in heaven. The Bible says Jesus declared, you are of your father, the devil. But ultimately, everyone belongs to God the Father. This is our Father's world. This young man wanted to leave. Why? Why did he want to leave? Does the Bible ever tell us there was anything wrong with the father? Well, eventually he came to his senses and found out that the father was good. But somehow he didn't recognize that. You know, it's often true, you don't know what you've got till it's gone. And a lot of people who might grow up in a family, Christian family, where there's some rules and there's some guidelines and there's some standards, and they look in the world out there and they hear the allure of the pleasures of sin, and they begin to chafe under the restrictions of the Father's house, and they think, I can't wait to get as far away as I can. You notice it's a younger son. And enjoy my freedom. I don't want to be under the shadow of my father. I want to get as far away as I can. And you know, whenever I read this story, it's hard for me not to relate a little bit, because I had one real brother who stayed home, went to work for dad, and did all those things he was supposed to do. I was the younger brother who was irresponsible. And when I ran away from my dad's house in Florida, I went as far as I could get without buying an ocean liner, and that was California. I wanted to get as far away, and you know what? I was sort of upset with my father and just wanted to be out from under him and so fed up with what was going on there that I didn't even call home for months. And you know, 30 years later, when I talked to my father, he was still upset about that. And I didn't really realize how much it hurt him that here he's got this 15-year-old that's off living somewhere with these street people in California and never even called. I mean, once every few months I'd make a collect phone call and just say, yeah, I'm fine. Wouldn't tell him very much, and that would be the end of that. And didn't really realize, you know, kids sometimes don't realize how much they hurt their parents or how much their parents love them. And then, you know, one of the things the parents do is sort of a curse. They say, I hope you have kids just like you. One father, two sons. And he says, Father, give me the portion of goods that falls to me. This you might call estate planning. Now, that might seem odd to you. Or very cold. I mean, what would it mean in our culture today if a boy walked up to his dad and said, you know, I don't know how long it's going to take you to die, but whatever you're thinking of giving me in the will, could I have mine now? And I've actually heard preachers portray it that way. In the Far East or in the Middle East, that is not that unusual, because fathers typically divided their estate to their children while they were alive. That's assuming they had some influence. And that was supposedly supposed to help them get established with their wives and their new families. And so this young boy, he's not married, so he is asking that. He says, look, I don't really have any prospects, but don't wait until I'm engaged and start a family. Dad, I want my inheritance now. He wasn't really saying, I wish you were dead. But that could have been implied. One thing that you can understand from this is he's kind of saying, I want your money, but I don't want you. Now, before I rush past this point, the father does it. He gives him the estate. I'd like to just take a moment and talk to parents here about estate planning. You know, it's possible to give too much to your children. Do you know that? And believe me, I have seen it. It is possible, and my dad understood that money could destroy you. He took the bulk of his assets and he put it in a foundation. My dad was not a Christian. If he was a Christian, I would hope that he would have taken the bulk of his assets and put it into God's work somehow. If your children especially are not believers, if you invest the bulk of your resources in them, how many of you have seen tragic stories where people have been Christians all their life and they've accumulated some wealth and then they die and they give it to their children that do not believe, and what happens? That money that could have gone into the cause of God and expanding the kingdom of God is squandered on worldly things, or it's frittered away. And you know, those parents, they may love their children, but I believe that there's an account they're going to give to God for actually encouraging wastefulness. I think you ought to give, even to your unbelieving children, you ought to give them something to demonstrate you love them. But you also ought to demonstrate to your children that your priority is God. You will send a message to them by making sure you remember the work of God in your will. So the father divided unto them his substance. That doesn't tell us how much he gave him. But this evidently was a man of some means. He's the younger son, and so according to the law, the older son, there's only two boys, he was to get a double portion. If there's only two sons, that would mean the older son gets two-thirds, the younger son would get one-third. The father, he of course gets to enjoy the house and all of the existing assets as long as he's alive. And so he gave this son what he asked for. Now, did it end up doing the son any good? Which brings me to another important point. Does God sometimes answer prayers when we're not praying for the right thing? Is it possible for you to ask God for something and plead for something that maybe you shouldn't get, but he'll give it to you? Because you say, I've got to have it. Did the children of Israel plead and yearn for quail? God didn't say, you know, I really think quail should be part of your menu. they asked for something additional. They started lusting for the flesh pots of Egypt. God said, okay, I'm going to give you quail. I'm going to give you quail like you've never had quail. I'm going to give you quail, so it's going to be piled up 3 feet deep all around the camp. You're going to eat quail, so you are so full of quail, it is going to come out of your nose. That's what the Bible says. And that's talking about, that was an expression they used in Hebrew for vomiting. I won't go into detail. But he said, I'll give you what you're praying for. One time they prayed and said, oh, would God we had died in this wilderness. God said, okay, I'm going to answer your prayer. Be careful what you pray for. Sometimes God will answer prayers and you'll be sorry he did. So you need to pray according to God's will. And the father said, okay, I'm going to give you what you're asking for. You notice the boy wants the father's resources, but he doesn't want the father. Because the first thing that happens after the father divides the inheritance, says he takes the money and he runs. You know, I remember the story about the Menendez brothers a few years ago, Lyle and Eric Menendez, who had very wealthy parents. And on August 20th, 1989, we may never know exactly what the reasons are, the boys took a shotgun and they murdered the parents in the living room. Then they concocted some story. They went to a movie. It was all premeditated. Took receipts of this Batman movie they were supposed to have gone to, and came home and feigned that they were calling 911 and that something had, there had been this terrible murder, and the police evidently believed it and started searching for the murderers. But then they noticed the boys, in the next few weeks and months following the murder, were living pretty high on the hog. I mean, they were spending hundreds of thousands of dollars on cars and private tennis lessons and Rolex watches. And matter of fact, I think they spent $1 million of their parents' money. They didn't want their parents, but they wanted their parents' money. And you know, there's a lot of people here and in the world, they want the blessings of God. They want everything good that God can give them, but they don't really want God. And some pastors out there exploit that weakness in human nature, and they've twisted the gospel into this prosperity gospel that says, you know, if you take God, you get all these goodies, but you got to take God also. Because what people really want is the goodies. They don't want God. And said, all right, well, if the only way to get the goodies is to take God, okay, I'll come to God and I'll be wealthy, healthy, and wise. And I'll have all these blessings and riches. And they've got this whole prosperity gospel. I talked about that a little last week when I was talking about the rich young ruler, but it applies here as well. Do you really want the Lord, or do you just want the fringe benefits? If you could choose between the Father and the Father's blessings, would you say, you know, even if my life is one of trial and a cross, I still want the Father. I love Him more than His stuff. I think sometimes we train our children to want our stuff instead of us, because we don't have time for our children, and instead we buy them little gifts and toys and give them things to get them out of our hair, but we don't give them our time. And so we are training them to value our stuff instead of us. What does God really want? Does He want to just give us things, or does He want us? He wants a relationship with us. Well, this young man took the money and he ran. As soon as he got things packed, he went into a far country. He said, I want to get away, so far away from Dad that I don't even know anybody that knows Dad. I want to get so far away that he's not going to know anybody that knows me. I'm going to do things that he won't know about. And so I don't want to be under his shadow or his eye anymore. But where can you really flee from God's presence? Is there anywhere you can go? And so while that young man was gone, it says he wasted his possessions with riotous or prodigal living. He just said, look, I'm going to go into the world and I'm going to have fun. And how many young people do we all know? And they say, you know, maybe when I'm older I'll serve God, but when I'm young I want to enjoy the world. And so they go out there in the world. Notice the word wasted. Matter of fact, some people, when they get drunk or high, how do they describe it? I was wasted. And a lot of people have wasted their lives living, trying to find satisfaction in the world. You know, there is no happiness in the world. I know. I drank. I smoked. I used drugs. I lived immorally. I did everything I can think of that the world does. While living all-night parties, I won't even go into detail, but I know what's out there. And you know what? It leaves you sick and hungover and empty and guilty. You feel ashamed. You feel dirty. It doesn't bring satisfaction. There's no purpose. But there's the pleasure of sin,

He squandered his estate with loose living. Proverbs chapter 6, verse 26. For on account of a harlot, one is reduced to a loaf of bread, and an adulteress hunts for the precious life. By the way, his brother says, this son of yours who's wasted his substance with harlots. He had been living an immoral life. Proverbs 21:17. He who loves pleasure will become a poor man. Proverbs 23:19. Hear, my son, and be wise, and guide your heart in the way. Do not mix with winebibbers or with gluttonous eaters of meat. For the drunkard and the glutton will come to poverty, and drowsiness will clothe a man with rags. It's not just the drink, it's even the food. Some people make a life. Instead of eating to live, they live to eat. And they worship the pleasure of the palate. Others, it's drugs. Or you take your pick. There's a broad spectrum of distractions in the world. Isaiah 55, verse 2. Why do you spend your money for that which is not bread? And your wages for that does not satisfy? Listen carefully to me and eat what is good, and let your soul delight itself in abundance. So, the son is out there squandering his life. Who is paying the expense for his folly? The father is. He's doing this at the father's expense. And all those years the father worked to raise that money, the son is now wasting it. We are wasting the sacrifice of Jesus sometimes when we run to the world. And then, in his mercy, God sends trouble. It says, a famine arose. God often sends trouble to save us. A lot of people out there in the world will tell you when they come back to the Lord, they'll say, you know, then a crisis came. And God put this weight on my back and sent me to my knees. There was this terrible health problem that I had. Or my best friend died in a car accident and suddenly I woke up. Some famine comes into their life. They begin to run out of the resources of the world and they realize it's empty. When you pray for the salvation of your loved ones, do you just pray for their protection? Or have you prayed and said, Lord, you do whatever it takes. If it means you need to send a famine in order to save them, send a famine. There's Bible support for that. Now, we all know the story about Elijah praying that God would send the rain at the end of the famine, but many people forget Elijah is the one who prayed for the famine. James chapter 5:17, Elijah was a man with a nature like ours, and he prayed earnestly that it would not rain. Why would you do that? Now in California, what are we praying for, rain or no rain? But if California starts going down the wrong road morally, I guess it's time, isn't it? Do you then pray for a famine? Well, what will that mean to me? If it means the saving of a nation or the saving of God's people, should we pray that God sends trouble? That God will save his people? You know, folks have asked me before, what do you think is going to bring the latter rain? What do you think is going to bring revival? If I read my Bible correctly, it's going to be persecution. There'll be trial. God's people during times of plenty end up becoming Laodicean. We think we're rich and increased with goods. And it's often only after we go through a famine that we turn back to God and we come to our senses again. So when you pray for your loved ones that may be lost, I'm assuming that we all know somebody. Let me just see if I'm right. How many of you know someone, a loved one or family member, friend that's lost? And you pray for them. And you're tempted to pray that God will protect and bless them. Maybe what you ought to be saying is, Lord, do whatever you need to do to save them. Because what good will it be if they're comfortable and protected until they die in their bed of old age and they're lost? Wouldn't you rather have God do whatever he needs to do to save them? So you might pray that God will send a famine. That's what Elijah did. That famine bring the nation back to God? It did. It brought a revival ultimately. So a famine arose. Now while that young man was buying drinks for everybody in that foreign land, when he had money, he probably had a lot of friends. He was
wasting a substance where the right

riotous living. And you can buy the illusion of love if you've got enough money. I've seen that play out. If you've got enough money, you can be a wrinkled old man or woman, and you can find someone who'll say, I love you, and you're beautiful. Trust me, I've seen it. It's real tragic. But when the money runs out, the love runs out. There's another verse in the Bible that talks about that. Proverbs 14:20, the poor man is hated even by his own neighbor. Why? Poor man's always borrowing everything. But the rich man has many friends. And I think there's a little bit. Now, does Solomon know about rich men? Were they friends? And when that young boy's resources ran out, how many friends did he have left? Now, there's a famine that arose in that country, and he began to be in want, and he went to his buddies that he used to drink with. They were always willing to take a drink when he was buying. Or when they needed some new contraption for their chariot, he'd say, look, I'll buy it for you. It's on me. Because he found everyone liked him when he was generous, a good old guy. And now all of a sudden he's out, and he said, hey, bud, I'm kind of running a little short here. Would you be able to help me? No, I don't know who you are. Not now. I'm having hard times myself. No man gave him anything. Now there's some significance to that verse. When we are in spiritual want, is there anything any man can really do for us? Or do we have a problem that only God can really address? And no man will really give you what only God can give you. You're not going to find your satisfaction except in the Lord. So finally, he joins himself to a citizen of that country. He says, yeah, I got a job for you. I want you to feed my pigs. And he sends them into the field there, and pigs like to wallow in the muck. And he's slogging around out there in the mire and the muck, and he's slopping pigs. He's throwing husks out to the pigs. And you know, that's a dirty job. I've got a neighbor that had pigs when we lived up in the hills, and once they had to leave town, he not only asked me if I'd milk the goat and feed the horse, but he said, and can you take care of our pigs? And I've never been able to find a better way to describe what that's like except to tell you that pigs are pigs. They got a whole word that's grown up around their reputation because they stink and they're filthy and they're uncouth. And if you're a Jew, what would be the lowest thing that you could end up doing? Christ is speaking now, of course, to Jewish listeners. And they understand, just to remind you, even Jesus said, speaking of the pig pen, do not give what is holy to the dogs, nor cast your pearls before swine, for they will trample them under their feet and turn and tear you in pieces. Again, Peter says, but it's happened to them according to the true proverb, the dog has returned to his own vomit, and the pig, having been washed, to her wallowing in the mire. Some of you remember that cartoon written by Charles Schultz, Peanuts. And one of the characters, what was his name? Pigpen. And everywhere he went, he took with him this atmosphere of filth that just swirled around him. And he always had flies buzzing around him. And maybe Charles Schultz had a friend like that growing up. We probably all knew somebody in school, especially elementary school. Hopefully they grow out of it. That always showed up looking a little bit like Pigpen. And you worried about their home situation, right? God's got some children out there in the world that are like Pigpen. And in their thoughts and in their lives and in their attire, they just look like the world. And they're filthy, they're poor, and they're wretched, and they're miserable. You remember the demoniac that Jesus delivered? And he cast the devils out, and where'd the devils go? They went into the pigs. That man who was living there among the dead was surrounded by pigs. That's a picture of the lost world that we're in. And he ended up in the pig pen. Started out thinking, oh, I'll be so much better off if I can just get away from home. I'll be free.
And then you begin to find out, you know, it's not as nice as I thought. Eventually, you might enjoy the pleasures of sin for a season, but it doesn't last. Your sin will find you out. And that's what it says there in Numbers chapter 32, verse 23. There are always difficult returns on the investment with sin. We don't know how long it took, probably just after a while, feeding those pigs, getting so hungry that he could feel the top of his stomach shaking hands with the bottom of his stomach. And even the husks of the pigs look good. Have you ever been so hungry that you'd eat even the food you like the least? There, I won't tell you what they are, but I've got some things that I just can't eat. I don't know how anybody can eat them. Well, I'll tell you what they are. It's beets. First time I ate beets, I thought, why would anybody eat dirt? It tasted like dirt to me. I see some of you nodding. It's just, we're all made different. Can I have an amen? But I've never been hungry enough to eat beets. He was so hungry, he was willing to eat the pig's food. Now someone's going to bring beets to potluck today. And then he began to yearn after the aroma of the fresh baked bread in his father's house. And to think, what's wrong with me? I had it so good. Here I was wearing brand new clothes off the hanger, and now I'm wearing rags. I had a clean bath every day, and now I stink with nowhere to be clean. I was surrounded with servants, and now I'm surrounded with pigs. I had friends that would always share and lend, and now nobody will give me anything. I had a family, and now I'm serving a stranger. And he says, how many servants in my father's house eat better than me? They've got an abundance of bread. The servants do. And finally, he came to his senses. Luke chapter 15, verse 17. When he came to himself, he said, how many of my father's hired servants have bread enough and to spare, and I perish with hunger? You know, you don't need to eat the pig slop. God wants us to come to our senses. Sometimes it takes a while for people to realize, what am I doing in the pig pen? I could be in the Father's house. You'll never find satisfaction with what the world has to offer. You'll only find it in the bread of God. There is bread in the Father's house. Now, what is the Father's house? Well, ultimately, Jesus said, I go to prepare a place for you in my Father's house or many mansions. Ultimately, the Father's house is heaven. While we're in this world, the closest thing to the Father's house is the church, what we call the house of God. And when you come to church every week and we open up the Bible, this is the bread of life. There is bread in the Father's house and to spare. There is an abundance. The famine, there's a famine for the Word of God out there in the world. You read in the book of Amos chapter 8, the days are coming, says the Lord, when I will send a famine on the land. Not a famine for food or a thirst for water, but for hearing the Word of God. And men will wander from north to south and east to west looking for the Word of God, and they'll not find it. You listen to what people talk about out there in the world and some of the goofy things that people believe, and the empty things, the husks that they're eating. Why do you want to eat that which is not bread? And there's no satisfaction, there's no nutritional value in the food of the world. But there's bread in the Father's house that will satisfy you. It'll give you a purpose for living. It'll nourish your soul. By the way, what is that bread? Jesus said, I am the bread that came down from heaven. Christ is the Word. Christ is that bread of life. And so, he said, I'm going to go back to where the bread is. Why did I ever leave? You know, especially people who are raised in the church are at risk. Because if you grow up surrounded with fresh bread every day, you get to where you take it for granted.
You get out there in the world and you start finding out the bizarre and zany and empty things that the world believes, their idea of bread, and how people just chase their own tail looking for purpose out there and do the craziest things trying to find happiness. And you start thinking, what am I doing out here? In the church, I had purpose. In the church, I had truth that satisfies. So he came to himself. And you notice it also says, the servants have bread enough and to spare. You know, when Jesus fed the multitudes, was there bread to spare? Were there leftovers? When Elisha, not too many people know this story, when Elisha multiplied the bread in the Old Testament, there was extra. When he multiplied the oil, there was extra. God has leftovers. So he realizes, you know, I need to go back to my father, and I'm going to make confession. He said, I will arise and I'll go to my father and I'll say, Father, I have sinned against heaven and against thee, and I'm no more worthy to be called thy son. One of the first things that has to happen if we're going to make our way home, we need to realize this is going to be grace. If our father takes us back, we don't deserve it. He went out proud. He's coming home humble. So when you come home, it needs to be with a spirit of humility, realizing, you know, I've wasted my life. I've wasted many precious years. Hosea chapter 14, verse 1 and 2. O Israel, return to the Lord your God, for you have stumbled because of your iniquity. Listen to this. Take words with you and return to the Lord and say to him, take away all iniquity. Receive us graciously, for we will offer the sacrifices of our lips. The son was preparing a speech. When we come back to God, should we take words with us? What does this symbolize? Part of the step, one of the steps in salvation, is confession. It's, you know, you often hear preachers talk about coming back to God, and they'll simply say, you just come and you repeat this prayer, and now you've got eternal life. And we really don't teach what it means to humble ourselves, to repent, and to confess to God our sins. You don't confess them to people. There might be someone you need to apologize with or reconcile with, and sometimes there's rights and that need to be righted, or wrongs that need to be righted with other individuals. But you should confess your sins to God, and you know what they are. You might even ask the Holy Spirit to help you make a list. And we're to come to the Lord. Now he begins to make this journey, and this is one of the beautiful parts of the story. So the boy gets up and it says he's gone to a far country. He probably, first thing he did when he got out of town is he bought a chariot when he left. And he rode this gilded chariot to this far country. Now the chariot's been pawned. His clothes and his jewels have all been pawned. He's got nothing. He's going back home on foot. Sandals are worn out if he even has them. And it's a long trip. You know, sometimes the journey home takes a while. You can read where even Mary and Joseph took their eyes off Jesus. And it says, when they found Christ, we spent 3 days sorrowing, searching for you. We take our eyes off Christ, it might take a while to find our way back. Some people have a revolving door idea of God, that you can leave him and come back and leave him and come back. It's dangerous to leave him because sometimes you wander away from the Lord and you go, you know, 10 miles in this direction, you got to turn around and backtrack. God will receive you right away, but sometimes it's a process to extricate yourself from the pig pen. So he begins his journey home. And he arose. I like all the times I find in the Bible where it says when people came to God, they arose and came to his father. God said to Jonah, arise and do my will. Instead, he went down to Joppa. But while he was still a great way off, his father saw him. How is it his father saw him so soon? Because the father was looking for him. Can you imagine what Thanksgiving was like in that father's house with that empty chair every year? And he just constantly thought about that son that was missing. What do you think it did to the living, or not the living son, the son that stayed home, when
He saw the father pining for the missing son. He probably began to get a little bit resentful. He said, look, I'm still here, and I see you all the time looking down the road. What about me? And I think during the time the father was longing for and pining and yearning for this missing son, he kept glancing up the road wistfully, wishing his son would come back. So that as soon as he saw the familiar silhouette of his son cresting the hill, even though his step was a little slower, he said, that's him. He's coming home. Did the father say, look, I'm going to wait until he comes to the front door and I'm going to tap my foot and fold my arms and say, well, look at you. Where are those fine clothes that you were wearing? You thought you were so smart, you wouldn't listen to me. I was right, wasn't I? All those lectures that you weren't listening to. Is that what the father does? That's what my father did. And sometimes I think those of us that are here, we don't act like the father in the parable. Moms and dads, when our kids make mistakes and we told them not to get into trouble and they get into trouble, we like to sometimes fold our arms and say, I told you so. But it doesn't say the father did that. You know why? I'm slowly learning. You usually don't have to tell a person when they've done something dumb. They usually know it. And what they really need is not your lecture, they need your acceptance. Now, there might be times with our kids that you might need to debrief a little bit. You know what I'm saying? But what they really need is acceptance when they've made mistakes. And so he began his journey home. And he saw him coming near. What did the father do? He ran and he had compassion. Instantly he was filled with compassion. And he fell on his neck and he kissed him. Immediately he receives him. He embraces him. You know, the Bible says in James chapter 4, verse 8, draw near to God and he will draw near to you. As soon as God sees you drawing near, your heavenly Father, he runs to meet you. Hebrews chapter 10, verse 22, let us draw near with a true heart in full assurance of faith, having our hearts sprinkled from an evil conscience and our bodies washed with pure water. Draw near. 1 Chronicles 28, verse 9, if you seek him, he will be found by you. But if you forsake him, he'll cast you off forever. That's what David said to Solomon. Seek God, he will be found. He wants to be found by you. But we need to come home. We need to draw near to God. Malachi chapter 3, verse 7, yet from the days of your fathers you have gone away from me, from my ordinance, and you've not kept them. Return to me, and I will return to you, says the Lord of hosts. So all through the Bible you see that if we are willing to repent, if we're willing to confess, if we're willing to come back to God and soften our hearts and humble ourselves, he'll receive us. He'll run to meet us. And how did the Father accept him? He put the best robe on him. What does that represent? He covers his filth. That's justification. That's the robe of righteousness that God will give to everybody that comes to him. Just like we are, he then covers up the whole mistake of the pig pen with his best robe. Why is it the best robe? What did Jacob make for Joseph, his son that he loved? The best robe. Jacob was like the father. Joseph, like Jesus, the son, had the best robe. And how did the brothers cover the sin? I'm talking about Joseph's brothers. When they took the robe from Joseph, they covered it with blood and they presented it to the father. This represents that blood-stained robe of Christ that he offers us to cover our sin. We come just as we are and he accepts us. And he puts a ring on his finger. And no, some people who they like jewelry and they love to point to this and say, aha! And I like to remind him, friends, that had nothing to do, may have been the ugliest ring in the world. It was a signet ring. It had to do with you now have the authority of the family. You remember when Ahasuerus told Esther and Mordecai, look, I'm going to give you authority, here's a ring. When Joseph was brought into the palace of Pharaoh, he said, I'm going to give you authority, here's a ring, so you can seal documents. And the father was saying to the son, I'm not making you as a hired servant. You're coming back with the full status of a son. I'm giving you the best robe and I'm giving you a family signet ring so that you've got the authority of a son, even though you wasted your inheritance. This is what God is saying. Behold what manner of love the Father's bestowed on us
1 John chapter 3, that we should be called not just the servants of God, but the sons of God. He adopts us back in as his children. Even though by every right he should say, I'm through with you, I'm writing you off. And a lot of fathers do that. When sons run away from home, they say, I'm through with you. You know, in some religions, sons go away and fathers say, look, if you change your faith, I'm going to disown you. I'm going to act like you're dead. He comes home and he celebrates and accepts him. And the father says, bring the fatted calf here and kill it. There's a sacrifice that's made. And let us eat and be merry. There's rejoicing that's happening now because the son has come home. What happens in heaven when someone is saved? Rejoicing is what happens. You can read in Luke 15, verse 6, the same chapter. And when he comes home, he calls together his friends after he's found his lost sheep. He says, rejoice with me. Luke 15, verse 9. And when she finds the missing coin, she calls her friends and neighbors together saying, rejoice with me, for I found the piece which was lost. Likewise, Jesus adds, I say to you, there is joy in the presence of the angels of God over one sinner who repents. Yeah, it doesn't matter how far away they went from God, how despicable their waste was, how many privileges they spurned, how much Jesus suffered for them. There's rejoicing in heaven when one of those children comes home. And that's still true today. Now you'll notice in the story, it says the prodigal son, part one. I was even tempted to title this sermon, The Prodigal Sons, because there's two in the story that are really prodigal, just in different ways. Right now, we're going to pause and think about the beauty of the father's reception. He fully receives his son just as he is when he comes home, even though it's cost him so much. He wants the son. He's not worried about his wasted resources. What he wants is the son. And what the Lord wants, our Father, wants every child that has wandered away. And he is looking to have each one of us come home. Now, I don't know where you are in your journey with God. I don't know if you see yourself as one of the sons that stayed home or if one that had maybe squandered. It's possible there are even those who are in church. I know there are folks who are watching, maybe on video, this program. And you're out there in the world, you're watching on TV, or someone gave you a CD or a DVD. But even those who might be sitting in the church, it's possible to have people who, out of habit or a sense of loyalty, they come to church each week, but they know they've been in the pig pen. And they're still in the pig pen, and yet they're in church. Because as soon as they leave church, they're in the world, and the world's in them. And God is praying and looking down the road like he's your heavenly father, like the father in the story, yearning for you to say, the world just is not satisfying me. There's no peace, there's no happiness, and he wants you to come home. The servants in the father's house have plenty of bread, and there's joy in the father's house. He wants you to rejoice with him. And I'd like to invite you to turn to our closing song. It's, I have wandered far away from God, and now I'm coming home. Hymn number 296. And I'd like to invite you to stand. And I'm going to make an appeal this morning and invite some who may be here who sense that they're in that category, that they've been out in the world, they're not satisfied, they're empty. Maybe they've drifted from God. It's so easy for the world to take over because we're surrounded by it every day. God wants you to live not only in the Father's house one day a week when you're in church. He wants you to abide in the Father's house every day. If you come to Him just like you are, how is God going to respond? You look in the story here and you can see it, right? He runs to meet you. You draw near to Him, He'll draw near to you. Have you been unsatisfied with the things of the world? Have you felt empty and you're looking for that peace? As we sing this song, and you'd like to return to the Lord, or if you have some special need of prayer, I'd like to invite you to come. Verse 1, Lord, I'm coming home.

just a moment we'll sing verse 3 together. But I'd just like to extend the appeal again. Who is our example of what is truth and what is righteousness? It's Christ. Have you been keeping Christ before you as your example? Are you living the life that He wants you to live? I really believe, and I've been under conviction, friends, personally, that God is wanting us to live by a higher standard. You know, it's possible for a person to be so used to the pig pen that they don't even know they're there. I was just out in the desert a few days ago, and we drove over to a town out in the middle of the desert that had been built right by a sewer treatment plant. And I could not believe that people could live by something that smelled so bad. And I guess they just get used to it. You know, I think that's happened to a lot of folks in the church. We're not really reading our Bibles. We're not praying every day. We're not trying to be like Christ. We're hoping that if we just go through the motions of religion, that somehow that'll be good enough. And we've just gotten used to the pig pen. What are you feeding on? Are you feeding on the Word of God, the Father's bread? Or are you feeding on the husks of the world? You're spending more time in the Word or watching television, movies, and videos, surfing the internet and all the gibberish and garbage that's out there. I really believe we're near the end, friends. And if the Holy Spirit is speaking to you right now, maybe that's God asking you to come to yourself, come to your senses. Say, you know, it's leaving me empty. I want to come back and really live for God, follow His will for my life. As we sing verse 3 together, if you have a special prayer on your life, or if you sense it's time for you to come back, come, and we'll pray with you. Verse 3.

Will the Father receive us if we come? Even more than you can imagine in this parable that we've read. God is anxious. He's paid so much for our redemption. If we show even the inkling of drawing near to Him, He runs to meet us. Draw near to God and He'll draw near to you. And He'll cover you with that robe that has been washed and made white in the blood of His own Son. He wants you to be saved, friends. Let's sing verse 5 together. And again, if there are any, the Holy Spirit speaking, maybe in the balcony or in the organ loft there, come down and we'll have prayer together. Verse 5.

Father in heaven, Lord, we're very thankful for this picture that we've seen in this beautiful parable, this timeless story that reveals your love, that you are standing there with your arms stretched out. Indeed, this is what happened to Jesus on the cross. He stretched out his arms to demonstrate his love and his willingness to receive us. Why would we hesitate? Lord, I pray that each person that hears the call, the Holy Spirit stirring their hearts to arise and to come to their senses and to go to their Father's house, that they'll respond right now. I pray, Lord, that those who have come forward will sense that you are embracing them, that you are saying that you love them, that you'll receive them, that you will cleanse them, that they can be accepted back into your house, not with the status of servants, but the status of sons. I pray your blessing in their lives, Lord. Help them to know that their sins are forgiven. And then as we just sang in the song, Lord, we're coming home, and by your grace, never more to roam. We want to come home and we want to stay home. I pray, Lord, that we can grow in our faith. Thank you for the acceptance that you demonstrate in this beautiful parable, Lord, that you're willing to receive us as your children. I pray that we'll be willing to abide in the Father's house and to eat your bread. Bless us, Lord, and I pray that you'll fill us with the Holy Spirit. Help us to be your witnesses. And Lord, prepare us for your soon coming. We ask in Christ's name.

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Today we're going to read a passage from the early life of Jesus. It seems appropriate in the holiday season. It's found in Luke 2, verse 40. Here's what the Bible says. And the child grew and became strong in spirit, filled with wisdom, and the grace of God was upon him. You know, over the years, there's been a lot of mythology about the childhood of Jesus that's been handed down from generation to generation. There's one old legend where Jesus made some birds out of clay when he was just 5 years old, and he supposedly lived right next door to Judas, who was also making birds out of clay. And of course, as you might expect, Jesus' clay birds were better than Judas's. And he even paints some of them with sunshine that somehow he magically pulls out of a reflection in a puddle of water. Then, in this story, to top it all off, after Judas destroyed four of his birds, Jesus clapped his hands and three of the remaining birds came to life and flew away. Now, of course, that story's pure nonsense. It's just a legend. But it's not the only one you'll find making the rounds out there. Other stories have Jesus raising a boyhood Judas from the dead or performing some other childhood miracle that's not mentioned in the Bible. I suppose it's possible that some of the stories were born from a desire to know something more about Jesus' childhood than the few scanty facts we have in the Gospels. The fact is, though, Jesus didn't begin fulfilling the role of Messiah until after his baptism, when God publicly announced his Son and had the Holy Spirit fall on him at the Jordan River. And that's probably the key reason we know almost nothing about Christ's childhood, apart from stories like his visit to the temple or the stories that are clustered right around his birth. So then, what exactly was Jesus' childhood like? Well, according to the Bible, it was a lot like yours. Don't forget that when God came to earth in human flesh, he started life the same way we do, as a child. He actually had to learn and grow and live through the different challenges that come from growing up. The Bible actually says that he grew and became stronger with the passage of time. The big difference, of course, is Jesus did all of that without committing the sins that you and I commit along the way. So what exactly does this mean for you today? Well, a couple of things. First of all, Jesus isn't the only one who can grow or become stronger or more wise with the passage of time. Of course, you and I will never be in the same league with Jesus. Of course not. But we are human beings who have been given the promise of the Holy Spirit. If God in human flesh can grow, you and I can grow too. Again, it won't be in exactly the same way or to the same extent as God's Son, but because we're encouraged to walk in the footsteps of Christ and because God is busy remaking us in the image of His Son, that means we can grow. Secondly, perhaps more importantly for our discussion today, this also means that we have a God who can completely identify with us because He's lived the same lives that we have to live. He knows what it's like to grow up as a child in a world full of sinners. And that's one more reason that the Bible says in the book of Hebrews that Jesus can sympathize with our weaknesses. To put it bluntly, Jesus gets it. And that's why following his example and leaning on his help is just a better way to live.

It was high tech before tech was even a thing. On May the 24th, 1844, Samuel Morse sent the first official telegraph message from the U.S. Capitol building in Washington, D.C. to Baltimore. The message Morse sent was selected by 18-year-old Annie Ellsworth, the daughter of one of his staunchest supporters. Annie chose a phrase found in Numbers 23:23, "What hath God wrought?" Before long, telegraph lines extended throughout the United States, shrinking the world, improving communication, and transforming industry. Today, technology is a runaway train and has done real harm to people, unthinkable in Morse's day. Technology should be a tool, a help, but often it's a master, a tyrant. Don't let tech get the better of you. Let God guide your eyes, your time, your mind. They're too important to sacrifice to technology. John Bradshaw, It Is Written.

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1: Let's pray together. Oh God, that's what we want to do. We want to walk in your light. In a land where there is darkness, we want to walk in your light, Lord Jesus. Let the light shine upon us over these next few moments in the Word, and let the Word be clear. Dear God, we pray in Christ's name. Amen. Among the emails that I have received since our time together last Sabbath are two. One from a doctoral student on campus, and the other from a faculty leader also on campus here at Andrews University. Let me read to you the one from the doctoral student. Hi, Dwight. I was passing by PMC, Pioneer Memorial Church, yesterday morning, that would have been on Tuesday, on my way to doctoral classes, and saw the sun streaming through the clouds above the sanctuary. I worshiped with you on Sabbath. So this is a doctoral student that's off campus that comes here in the summer. I worshiped with you on Sabbath, heard your call for prayer, and will join my prayers with yours for God to pour out His Spirit at Andrews right now. What if the students came back in August, September, and the revival is in full swing? Wow. And he signs his name. He attached the picture. I want you to see the picture. Put it on the screen. So he's walking through the parking lot. And there is the silhouette. And I just love the way that sun. Can you see the sun? Just the shaft of that sunlight hitting the north annex over here. You know, wouldn't it be something if the heavens would open up over this campus and the glory of God would come streaming down upon this university? You suppose God wants that to be a reality? Are you kidding? I mean, we got this theme text for this mini-series that we're in the middle of right now. What is he saying here? Open your Bible, please, to the book of Isaiah. We began last week and we end next time. It's just three-parter. Isaiah chapter 43. Take a look at this text again. Are you kidding? Don't you think this is what he is talking about? Isaiah chapter 43, verse 19. You say, Dwight, I didn't bring a Bible. That's okay. Grab the pew Bible in front of you. It's page 489 in the pew Bible. You got your tablet. You got your phone. It doesn't matter. Bible's everywhere these days. Pull your Bible out. Take a look at Isaiah 43. I'm going to be in the New King James Version. Isaiah 43. Isaiah 43, verse 19. God speaking. Behold, I will do a new thing. Now, I want to hit the pause button right there. Behold, I will do a new thing. In fact, so new is this thing that he's going to do that he's already spoken verse 18. We didn't notice verse 18 last week, so look at verse 18. Do not, God's still speaking, do not remember the former things, nor consider the things of old. God's not saying, hey, guys, I wish you'd just forget about the past. Are you kidding? The past is one of the great teachers of the human race. We learn through history. But what he's saying is, I know we've had the past, but wait till you see what's ahead for us. Or if he were speaking in the vernacular of this generation, he'd say, you ain't seen nothing yet. I mean, forget it. Look, I'm going to do a new thing. Read it with me. Verse 19. Behold, I will do a new thing. Now it shall spring forth, and shall you not know it? I will even make a road in the wilderness and rivers in the desert. The beast of the field will honor me, the jackals and the ostriches. Because I give waters in the wilderness and rivers in the desert to give drink to my people, my chosen, verse 21, this people I have formed for myself, they shall declare my praise. I mean, we noted this last week, four times, two verses. Water, water. Let's pull the slide out of last week and put it back right here. So he's talking about rivers in the desert, then he's talking about waters in the wilderness, then it's back to rivers in the desert, and then he says, I need to give a drink to my people, my chosen one. What's up with all this water? You know why he's big on water? Because it is a huge metaphor that he's about to introduce. Isaiah 44, right across the page. Verse 3, just verse 3, look at this. Here it comes, here's that water talk. Verse 3, for I, God's still speaking, I will pour water on her who is thirsty. Isn't that something? I will pour water on him who is thirsty and floods, there it is again, on the dry ground. I will pour my spirit on your descendants and my blessing on your offspring. Let's pull that slide out of last week because we had an A equals B equals C equals D reality here. Water equals floods equals my spirit equals my blessing. I will pour out my spirit on those who are thirsty for me. Now, here's this other email that I told you about. Okay, so this is from a faculty leader at Andrews University. Dear Pastor Dwight, on Sabbath, I made a commitment after your message to commit to join Andrews' preseason of fervent prayer for revival. Preseason, that's a little word we got to thinking about last week. Because every major sport in the United States, we're in Major League Baseball right now, then what's coming next? It'll be, football, then it'll be hockey, and then it will be basketball. Come on. We just live in this cycle. But every major sport has a preseason. I mean, you're dead meat. If you just go straight into the season with no preseason, it's over. You need the preseason for preparation. You need the preseason for practice. You need to get ready for the real thing, and then the season starts. And so we were just wondering last week, what if we had a preseason before the new year here at Andrews? 90 days from today, listen to this, 90 days from today, the new year at Andrews University begins. What if we called this a preseason? And we decided to take this promise of God and take it seriously. In fact, let's put the two verses together, put it on the screen for you. I will do a new thing and pour water on those who are thirsty, and my spirit on your children. We got 3,600 children of the kingdom here. I'm going to pour my spirit on your children. If you're thirsty, I'll do a new thing. So that's why this faculty leader is writing. I made a commitment after the message to commit to joining Andrew's preseason of fervent prayer for revival. I have been praying since then for God's new thing to be revealed on campus. Now listen to this. Not only for our students, but for our staff and faculty as well. In addition, I'm praying this very prayer for my personal life. Good for you. I am so thirsty for God, and I so very want God to use me to be a blessing to those He has entrusted me to serve here at Andrews. Now, here's what's so amazing, all caps, amazing. This morning, while I was having my personal devotions, this was the Bible verse of the day. Psalm 42, verse 2, I thirst for God, for the living God. This is on Monday when she's having these devotions. When can I go and stand before Him? I'm thirsty for Him. Oh, I was moved and I smiled as I sensed God's presence in a very real way. So thus, my prayer. Now, catch this line. I thought this was a very provocative way to put this. I'm going to run a line by you. You just have to hear it. You won't see it. Not quite yet. Thus, my prayer for us today is that our thirst for God may never cease to be unquenchable. Can you follow that? It's a double negative. I pray that our thirst for God will never cease to be unquenchable. I think that line is provocative enough to jot it down. You want to grab your study guide right now. Let's do that. Take your study guide. Good. Let's go. You got a study guide? Oh, you didn't get one? Here comes our friendly ushers. Here they come. Just hold your hand up. We'll make sure that everybody here gets that study guide. Yeah, I want to get this line down. Get the line down. Hold your hand up in the balcony. We'll get the study guide to you. Those of you who are watching right now, we're delighted to have you as well. In fact, let me put our website on the screen for you. You see it there? This is the little mini series. We've already had one part. We have the second part and then third part next time. I will do a new thing. That's the title of the mini series. Last week was the promise. This week's the prayer. Next time's the purpose. By the way, if you missed last week, just go to the website, www.pmchurch.tv. The study guide for today, you look under the prayer, the study guide for today is there. You click onto it. Those of you who are watching live streaming, we're glad to have you as well. You click onto it, you'll have the same study guide. And I'd love to have you have that sentence. So hold your hand up. Here come the ushers your way. We got to go. Just jot this down. So God is speaking first. God says, what does He say? I will do a new thing. Here's the promise. For I will pour water on those who are thirsty. Write in the word thirsty. Water on those who are thirsty and my spirit on your children. Jot that down. God says, I'll do a new thing. I'll pour water on you. And then you have the sons of Korah. They're the ones that composed that song, Psalm 42. And I love it here. I love it in the Common English Bible. You're going to like it too. Fill it in. Just like a deer that craves streams of water. I like that rendition. Just like a deer that craves streams of water, my whole being craves you, God. My whole being thirsts for God, for the living God. When will I come and see God's face? I crave you, God. When will I come and see your face? I'm thirsty for you. Oh, thank you, faculty leader, for pointing that out to us. I need to tell you that in all my Bibles, when I on the page for Psalm 42, I write this sentence down. You have it now in your study guide. It's from the little classic, Christ Object Lessons, a little book on the parables of Jesus. I love this slide. Look at this. Let your heart break. What does it mean to crave? What does it mean to thirst? Let your heart break for the longing it has for God, for the living God. That last phrase is directly out of Psalm 42. Let your heart break for the longing it has for God, for the living God. Crave, thirst, break. You get the idea of some kind of intensity here? And then her line, this faculty leader, she's in the School of Education. There's a line. Thus, my prayer for us today is that our thirst for God may never cease to be unquenchable. In other words, may we never quit being unthirsty for God. I got that wrong. It's those double negatives that are throwing me. May we never quit being thirsty. That's it. I knew something was wrong. May we never quit being thirsty for God. Put that promise up again. I will do a new thing and pour water on those who are thirsty, and my spirit on your children. Question. How eager do you suppose God is for you and me to claim this stunning promise? A few weeks ago, Karen and I announced to you the glad tidings that we are going to become grandparents in October. October 16 to be exact. I know I said October 15, but the date has changed. I'll keep you posted. October 16 now. Our son Kirk's a physician recruiter up in the Lakeland Health System. Our daughter-in-law Chelsea, his wife, she's student activities director here at Andrews University. So they're going to have their first baby and be our first grandchild. I mean, we are just jazzed over this. In fact, on Mother's Day, we took all four of us went out for dinner. Then after dinner, guess where we went? Babies Are Us. Man, when we had our kids, there was no such thing as Babies Are Us. We had Toys Are Us. Then we finally got Kids Are Us. But now, can you believe this? They have Babies Are Us. The whole store just makes you drool for a baby. Unbelievable. I tell you what, this generation, though, they're doing things so different. They're going to have a gender coming out party. I guess either this week or next week, they're going to get the picture taken. Shh, they're not going to tell anybody. Nobody knows. Have a little party for family, some family and some friends, and then they'll announce it. Some of the ways I hear that they're doing this are they're serving a white angel food cake. You cut it open. Is the cake pink or blue? And that's how they announce it. Oh, please. I tell you what, the reality is, of course, that the great thing about being a grandparent is that you get all the joy of childbirth without the pain. That's just great. In fact, like one grandparent quipped, if I had known having grandchildren was this fun, I'd have had them first. Yeah. You say, Dwight, what does that have to do with this very serious subject of Isaiah? Well, I tell you, it has everything to do with it because Isaiah is now going to talk about childbirth. How serious is God about us being serious about his promise? Take a look at this. I'm going to take you to a line you have never read before. You've read through it. You never have stopped on that line and brooded over this. Never have, I promise you. You see me afterwards if you have, and there'll be a prize for you. And Debbie, you'll get the prize for them. Just have them ready for something. All right. It's the very last page of Isaiah 66. The last page of Isaiah, which is Isaiah 66. Have you ever seen this before? This verse is the key. It's the secret to what we're embarking on in this preseason of prayer. Isaiah 66. I'll find it. Yep, here it is. It's all about childbirth. We'll pick it up in verse 7. Before she was in labor, she gave birth. Whoa, sometimes the baby comes before you even have labor. Whoa, how did you do that? Keep reading. She delivered a male child. Before her pain came, she delivered a male child. Now, here's where we're going. Verse 8. Who has heard such a thing? Who has seen such things? Shall the earth be made to give birth in one day? Or shall a nation be born at once? Now, here comes the line for our brooding together. For as soon as Zion was in labor, she gave birth to her children. Did you catch that? Let me read that again. For as soon as Zion was in labor, she gave birth to her children. The old King James reads, for as soon as Zion was in travail, as soon as Zion travailed, she gave birth to her children. Amazing. I mean, who is this Zion? Zion is God's chosen name for his people in the Old Testament. In fact, jot this down, will you? In the Old Testament, God's people are called Zion. And in the New Testament, they're called church. Write that in. Church. They are the called out ones. They are the chosen ones. I mean, we just read this in Isaiah 43, verse 20, a moment ago. God said, I'll pour out rivers in the desert to give drink to my people, my chosen. See, that's Zion. What God is declaring, would you jot this down too, please? What God is declaring through Isaiah 66, verse 8, is that as soon as Zion, we'll call this the church, as soon as Zion is in travail or in labor, she will give birth to her children. She must travail first. Keep writing. In other words, a new spiritual generation of children will not be birthed without travailing or laboring in the church. In fact, that's Paul's point. The great apostle Paul takes the word in the Septuagint, which is the Greek Old Testament for being travailing or laboring. Paul takes that same word and inserts it right here in Galatians chapter 4, verse 19. My little children for whom I travail, I labor in birth again until Christ is formed in you. Isn't that something? I want you to see this in the New Living Translation. Put that up, please, the New Living. But, oh, my dear children, I feel as if I'm going through labor pains for you again, and they will continue until Christ is fully developed in your lives. Wow. What's the point, Dwight? The point is crystal clear, my friends. When you are pleading with God to birth a new generation of spiritual children, we talked about last week, a new generation of moral leaders. The nation, the world is suffering from a dearth of moral leaders, and so is the church. We're losing out. We're losing out. The world, like this giant African land snail, the world is just... it's just eating us up. We need a new generation of moral leaders on this campus. I told you last week about Jose, our chaplain Jose, and he's interviewing these students for potential student chaplains, and to a person, he's finding out that there's just this dearth. What's happening? Got a letter from one of our deans this week, and she said, you know what? It is a challenge for us all. The whole point of Isaiah 66, verse 8 is that when you're pleading with God to birth a new generation of spiritual children, guess what? It is hard work. That's why they call it labor. Just ask Paul. Just ask Isaiah. Jot this down. Prayer for the revival of a university is like going through labor pains. It is travailing or prevailing before God on behalf of the young. But unless the community of faith is willing to invest significant spiritual energy, keep writing, to labor before God on their behalf, a new generation will not be spiritually birthed. You don't get it. You just don't get it with a little zip of a prayer. It won't happen. You say, come on, Dwight. I have not been called to pray for the young. I pray for everybody. Well, good for you. You're in the wrong church, that's all. You need to join the church across the street. They pray for everybody. There is only one church on earth. Only one church on earth that carries on her heart night and day, a university called Andrews. And on that great judgment day, when this church stands at the bar of God, the single question will be, did you travail? Did you pray? Did you seek to save the children I sent to you? No other church will have to answer that question. We'll be the only ones. So you want to pray for everybody? Find another church. This church has a mission. That's why it's put on this campus. 90 days from now, a new school year at Andrews University begins. Let us not do what we've done every year past that you and I have been together. Here's what we've done. Okay, now it's, good night. This is the opening day. Let's start. Let's pray that we have a good year, shall we? Let's have a little prayer for a good year. What a mistake. We need a pre-season of prayer. We need a travailing. We need a laboring in prayer on behalf of the children of this community of faith. 90 days. What would happen if you and I covenant to pray every day over these 90 days? I will pray for God to do a new thing at Andrews University. I will pray for God to pour out His Spirit on the thirsty. I will pray for God to pour out His blessing on the children of this movement. I will pray and pray for 90 days. I will pray. Is that too much? Jesus comes to Peter, who's sleeping, and John and James. He says, guys, couldn't you have prayed for 1 hour with me? Just 1 hour. Travailing, prevailing, laboring in prayer. Nobody else will do it. Nobody else on this planet will do it. If we abandon our mission, it's over. Who else is going to do it? Every church has its hands full. Is God playing hard to get with Zion? No, He's not. Since the fall of the human race, we all know childbirth has become a painful labor of love. So will you jot this down, please? A quickie prayer will not deliver a single child. Quick, quick, pray. Okay, thank you. Committee starting. That was it? That was it? This committee now begins? This departmental meeting now begins? That was it? Are you serious? A quickie prayer will not save a single student. Travail, labor, then the children are born again. Wesley Duell, in his book, Mighty Prevailing Prayer, has written, I put these words on the screen, you'll need to fill it out. The great need of our world, our nation, and our churches is people who know how to prevail in prayer. Moments of pious wishes blandly expressed to God once or twice a day will bring little change on earth or among the people. Kind thoughts expressed to Him in 5 or 6 sentences after reading a paragraph or two of mildly religious sentiments once a day from some devotional writing will not bring the kingdom of God to earth, will not shake the gates of hell, will not repel the attacks of evil on our culture and our civilization, and write this down, I'm adding this, and our campus. Prevailing prayer, Duell goes on, is holy work, fervent labor, end quote. And it's the only way. It's the only way God can possibly do a new thing on this campus. Revival and salvation will come to Andrews University and Pioneer in no other way. Put it on the screen. For as soon as Zion was in labor, then, that's the word, then, after labor and travail, then she gave birth to her children. Mighty, travailing, prevailing prayer, just like Paul's praying, is hard labor. That's the point. It's hard. Well, come on, Dwight. You know what? Why doesn't Jesus just get with it and not try to correlate what He does on this campus with our praying? It doesn't seem very fair at all to correlate everything to whether somebody's praying or not. Are you serious? It's the other way around. It would be absolutely unfair for Christ to look down here and do a new thing when nobody wants a new thing. Why would He do that? He would be forcing Himself upon us. And He loves us too much to do that. We have to take the initiative. That's why there's a verse right after the promise of a new thing. We've left it out, but now we go to it. I want you to see this. Back in Isaiah 43, remember God says, I'm going to do a new thing. There are going to be waters in the desert, rivers in the wilderness. I'll give you water to drink. We left this verse out, but now look at verse 22. God gives this incredible promise, this new offer. But verse 22, God says, but you, Israel, you have not called upon me, O Jacob. And you have been weary of me, O Israel. I mean, can you believe it? This grand and glorious promise. I'm going to do a new thing. But there's a catch in His throat. There's a catch in His heart. And it's all

I know you're not. And I praise God for the 247 of you last Sabbath who said, you know what, I'm putting myself on the line here. And I'm going to pray. I'm going to pray every single day, now 90, until the new year, for God to do a new thing, to pour out His Spirit on those who are thirsty. I'll join you, Dwight. 247. Wow. Amazing. You say, hey, come on, Dwight, really, please. I mean, what does it matter whether 5 of us pray or 500 of us pray? I mean, as long as a prayer gets up there, it's okay. Are you? That's a very good question, by the way. And it's a fair question. In fact, I asked that question of the eminent British physicist and Anglican clergyman named John Polkinghorne. A few years ago, I was interviewing him right here on this platform one Sabbath morning. And I said, Dr. Polkinghorne, how does this thing work about praying? And you got to have more people praying. And he looked at me for a moment and he just said, you know, he says, this is how I think it works. I think prayer is a lot like a laser beam. The more strands of light that are woven together within the beam, the more powerful that beam becomes. One strand's not enough. You got to have more. And then 2 weeks ago, I come across, can you believe this? I come across words written a century ago that in fact show Polkinghorne is dead on. He's right. Now, she was not a physicist, the author of these words, Ellen White, but she knew how to travail like Paul in prayer. I want you to listen to this. Notice Polkinghorne's point right here. Put it on the screen for you. You need to fill it in. We are encouraged to pray for success here on this campus with the divine assurance that our prayers will be heard and answered. And then here come the words of Jesus. I love Matthew 18. You know these words. Jesus said, if two of you shall agree on earth as touching anything that they shall ask, it shall be done for them of my Father which is in heaven. For where two or three are gathered together in my name, there am I in the midst of them. Jesus says, ask of me and I will answer your request. Now here comes Polkinghorne's point. The promise is made on condition that the united, write that word in, that means collective, that means there's a whole bunch of us that are united in this. The promise is made on the condition that the united prayers of the church are offered. Now this is stunning. And in answer to these prayers, there may be expected a power greater than that which comes in answer to private prayer. Write in the word greater. In other words, you say, hey, Dwight, I'm just going to pray. You just got me praying. Well, I'm so glad that you're praying. Please don't underestimate one prayer. But what we just read says, no. Get two, get 10, get 100, get 247 banded together. And the power unleashed is greater for the 247 than for the one. That's why we're having this mini-series. We're going to count down to the new year together. We're not just saying, okay, Pastor, just pray over your sabbatical this summer. We just pray hard. No, we'll pray together. We will pray and band together. And that beam, woven with those extra strands, boom, there is no mountain, there is no wall that can stand in the way of what God wants to do. I will do a new thing. I will pour out water on those of you who are thirsty, and I will bless and save your children by my Spirit. Wow, Polkinghorne was right. It's only when Zion travails in unity together that the laser power of the Holy Spirit is unleashed and there is the birthing of a revived, spiritually transformed generation of young and not so young. Moral leaders start standing up like, where did she come from? She's been here 3 years. We've never seen her like that. Where did he come from? Suddenly they start standing up. The church has been travailing. This congregation, the only congregation on earth that's been assigned this task, has been prevailing with God and saying, God, raise up a new generation. We plead with you, raise up a new generation. There's a reason it's called labor. It's hard work. Do you suppose, now I need you to really, I'm going to press against some of your sensibilities right now. Do you suppose the enemy of the human race, do you know who that is? Do you know who the enemy of the human race is? Okay. Do you suppose the enemy of the human race

0: who happens to be the enemy of Andrews University. Do you know who I'm talking, of whom I speak? Who happens to also be your enemy and my enemy? Do you suppose Satan wants a new thing from God done in this place? Are you crazy? He is going to fight this tooth and nail. Oh, yeah, I know you signed that little card. Poof. Distract. Forget. And then the thought would begin to grow. You know what? I mean, look at what, anything changed around here? They look the same to me. Doesn't look like anything's happening around here. Why did I do this? That's all it takes. He knows. If you get the strands of light bound together, he knows. He knows the power. He's seen it before. And he'll do everything in his own dark power to prevent it from ever happening in this place. You're saying, you're making that up, Dwight. You're just making that up. Trying to hype me up. No, I'm not. That little lady, these are her words, not in your study guide. Got this after we put the study guide together. You see it on the screen, there'll be a reference if you want to scribble it down at the end. There is nothing, listen to this, there is nothing that Satan fears so much as that the people of God shall clear the way by removing every hindrance so that the Lord can pour out his Spirit upon a languishing and an impenitent congregation. Now here we go. If Satan had his way, there would never be another awakening, great or small, to the end of time. Forget this new thing. Psst, psst, psst. Forget this new thing. There's nothing new. It's just forget. If he had his way, there'd never be an awakening, great or small, to the end of time. But we are not ignorant of his devices. It is possible to resist his power. When the way is prepared for the Spirit of God, the blessing will come. I'll pour out my Spirit on your descendants and my blessing upon your offspring. The blessing will come. Satan can no more hinder a shower of blessing from descending upon God's people than he can close the windows of heaven and rain cannot come upon the earth. Wow. Ladies and gentlemen, would you be reminded of this critical hour in history we now live? Huh? Would you be reminded of that? The times in which we live. This is not namby-pamby time. This is travailing, prevailing time. What happens at Andrews University, and you know this is true, what happens at Andrews University has an immediate global implication. Immediate. If it happens here. So, somebody would not want anything to happen here. We'll just be glad we're in some magazine that says we're a great university. That's all you need. It is not all we need. We're on the cusp of eternity. And there will be a people that will travail with God for the birth of a new generation. Which is why it means we as leaders must step up to the plate. You know yourself to be a leader. I don't have to tell you. You just know you're a leader. Of course you're a leader. By the way, John Maxwell's definition of leader is very good. Anybody who has influence. Nothing more, nothing less. If you have influence, you're a leader. If you're a father with children, you are a leader. If you are a mother with children, you are a leader. If you're a roommate with a friend, you are a leader. If you're the head of a department, you are a leader. If you're an administrator, you're a leader. If you're a pastor, you're a leader. Which is why it means that we as leaders must step up to the plate. Our priorities must reflect God's promise. It is incumbent upon us to model to our associates this passion of God. We personally must travail before God ourselves. Everybody watches to see what the leader will do. If she does it, we'll do it. If he does it, we'll do it. to fail, to step forward now. For me, is to fail the reason of my calling. It's that way for every leader. You're an older brother and you got a little sister, you're a leader. What you do, boy, she sees, you're a leader. You're an older sister and you have a younger brother, you're a leader. What you do, girl, they all see. You're a leader. If you have influence, you're a leader. Isaiah 66, verse 8, we end with this. Let's put it on the screen. For as soon as Zion was in labor, she gave birth to her children. And ladies and gentlemen, that is the truth about Calvary. You remember the Garden of Gethsemane? You remember the Garden of Gethsemane? Do you? What is Jesus doing in the Garden of Gethsemane? You know what he's doing? He is travailing. He is prevailing in prayer. He is so intense, by the way, that what's coming out of him, what's coming out of Christ in the Garden of Gethsemane, what is coming out of him? Blood like sweat. That's called prevailing. That's called travailing. In fact, Hebrews chapter 5, verse 7 describes him in the Garden of Gethsemane this way. He offered up prayers and petitions with loud cries and tears to the one who could save him from death, and he was heard because of his reverent submission. With loud cries and tears. What are you saying, Dwight? I got to sweat blood over this? No, I'm not saying that. You can't. Your mission is not that big, but it's still critical. Travail. Travail before God on behalf of this campus and this university. He'll not ask another church on earth, hey, what were you praying? Were you praying for Anders? No, only one will be asked. So I plead with you. Plead before Jesus. Just plead before him. Jesus, I'm not asking for a little quickie prayer here to deliver a single soul. I'm begging you. Do something in this place, a new thing we have never seen before. So 90 days now begin. I hope you'll join me, please. I beg of you, join me. I believe that the strands that are woven together, I believe that that's going to, if you're not there, we're missing your strand. God is ready to do a new thing. Not in response to some sort of emotionalism, but from a deep sense that if he doesn't do a new thing, we're back to doing the old thing again. And again and again. I want to pray with you. I want to pray with you. Dear God, we got it. I mean, it's there. We have it clear now. You want to do a new thing. That new thing is about water. It's about the pouring out of floods on dry ground. Your spirit upon a generation. Your blessing upon an offspring. That's all of us, Father. To him, to her, to them who are thirsty. We get it. We get it. We got that part. We also get what Isaiah is saying. Come on, you have to travail. You have to go into labor over this. It's not going to just a quick prayer and it happens. No, join me. Join me. Isaiah says, pray, travail. Like Jesus did, like Paul did, like Isaiah did. Holy Father, we get it. Here's my prayer, Father. Raise up this critical mass. I know we have an enemy. I know we're in a war. But greater is he who is in us than he who is in the world. Just hold him in check. Don't let me forget, Father. Every morning, in that little prayer closet, in that prayer corner, every day, we're asking. Bind the strands together. Blow open the wall between us and eternity. And get an entire generation through moral leaders raised up for such a time as this. Thank you, Father. Thank you very, very much. In Jesus' name, amen.
1: 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So if what we share today has touched your heart, I'd like to invite you to become a financial partner with us. Just give us a call. Toll-free number 877, the two words, His Will. 877, His Will. 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

On May the 24th, 1844, Samuel Morse sent the first official telegraph message from the U.S. Capitol building in Washington, D.C. to Baltimore. The message Morse sent was selected by 18-year-old Annie Ellsworth, the daughter of one of his staunchest supporters. Annie chose a phrase found in Numbers 23:23. "What hath God wrought?" Before long, telegraph lines extended throughout the United States, shrinking the world, improving communication, and transforming industry. Today, technology is a runaway train and has done real harm to people, unthinkable in Morse's day. Technology should be a tool, a help, but often it's a master, a tyrant. Don't let tech get the better of you. Let God guide your eyes, your time, your mind. They're too important to sacrifice to technology. John Bradshaw, It Is Written.

mind. What if by death to living they can thy glory see? I'll take my cross.

I used to sit at the supper table between my mom and dad, while dad and I would playfully fight over the last biscuit on the plate. On Sundays, we'd go for long drives through the country and stop at grandma's for some hot muffins. We had some great times in those days. Then one day I left home to make my own way. The years went by so fast. My schedule was busy and it was difficult to get home to see my folks very often. There always seemed to be some

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But I had an appointment to keep, and I couldn't leave until the next day. When I finally arrived home, I realized I had missed the most important appointment of my life. Dad had passed away a few hours before. You know, it's true.

Today we're reading from the Christmas story found in Luke chapter 2, and I'm going to begin in verse 8. Now there were in the same country shepherds living out in the fields, keeping watch over their flock by night. And behold, an angel of the Lord stood before them, and the glory of the Lord shone around them. And they were greatly afraid. Then the angel said to them, "Do not be afraid, for behold, I bring you good tidings of great joy, which will be to all people." It's funny how a sense of fear will really skew your perception of an event. Years ago, when I was a little boy, I had a surgical procedure done on both of my feet. And a few weeks after my casts came off, my parents noticed a piece of wire under the skin on one of my ankles, a remnant from the operation that had failed to come out. Now, my mother was an emergency room nurse, and so she decided to pull that chunk of wire out of my leg at home in my bedroom, instead of going to the hospital. But as a little boy, I'd have nothing to do with it. My father tried to distract me so Mom could quickly yank that wire out. But I was a pretty smart little fellow, and I knew what the game was, so they had no success in holding me still. And try as they might, they couldn't convince me that pulling that foreign object out of my foot was in my best interests. My fear of pain and my fear of the unknown prevented them from actually helping me, and we ended up going to the hospital to have that thing pulled out. And you know what? The procedure didn't hurt, not even a little bit. Sometimes, because of our sinful minds and because of our skewed sense of right and wrong, we're entirely afraid of the wrong things. Take a look at these shepherds who suddenly come face to face with an angel of God, and the Bible says they were greatly afraid. Now think about that for a moment. The angel has come to deliver some really good news, and yet the shepherds, as part of our sinful human race, were terrified at the very sight of him. It really speaks volumes about how far we've become separated from the kingdom of God because of our rebellion against him. The things that ought to bring us hope now bring us fear, and the things we should naturally be drawn to actually repulse us. Just try to imagine the heartache God must feel when one of his messengers has to start a message with the words, "Do not be afraid." I imagine it must be something like the parent who finds his children cowering in his presence because of a lie someone's told them about his character. Or something like the frustration my parents felt when I refused their help because I was unduly afraid of the procedure. So let me ask you a question. Do you find the idea that God wants to bring change to your life a little frightening? Are there things you know he wants to do to you? Changes you know he wants you to undergo? Challenges you know he wants you to face? Decisions you know he wants you to make? But you're too afraid to do it? Is it possible, like those shepherds cowering in the presence of an angel, that you're making one of the biggest mistakes of your life by living in fear of a loving God? What a shame. As God holds his hand out to you, as he offers you the gift of his Son, you're always going to find he's offering you a better way to live.

It was a stylish congregation. You could see they'd been around. They had the biggest pipe organ of any church in town. But over in the Amen corner of that church sat Brother Iyer, and he insisted every Sunday on singing in the choir. His voice was cracked and broken. Age had touched his vocal cords, and nearly every Sunday he'd get behind and miss the words. Well, the choir got so flustered, the church was told in Vine that Brother Iyer must stop his singing or the choir was going to resign. So the pastor appointed a committee. I think it was three or four. And they got in their big fine car and drove up to Iyer's door. They found the choir's great trouble sitting there in an old armchair. The summer's golden sunbeams lay upon his snow-white hair. Said York, "We're here, dear brother, with a vestor's approbation to discuss a little matter that affects the congregation. Now it seems that your voice has interfered with the choir, so if you'll just lay out or..." "Are you listening, Brother Iyer?" The old man raised his head, a sign that he did hear. And on his cheek, the three men caught the glitter of a tear. His feeble hands pushed back the locks as white as silky snow, and he answered the committee in a voice both soft and low. "I wonder if beyond the tide that's breaking at my feet, in that far-off heavenly temple where my master and I shall meet, yes, I wonder if when I try to sing the songs of God up higher, I wonder if they'll kick me out up there for singing in heaven's choir." A silence filled the little room. The old man bowed his head. The committee went on back to town, but Brother Iyer was dead. The choir missed him for a while, but he was soon forgot. A few churchgoers watched the door, but the old man entered not. One day his voice will be sweet, and he'll sing his heart's desires, where there'll be no church committees and no fashionable choir.

It was high tech before tech was even a thing. On May the 24th, 1844, Samuel Morse sent the first official telegraph message from the U.S. Capitol building in Washington, D.C. to Baltimore. The message Morse sent was selected by 18-year-old Annie Ellsworth, the daughter of one of his staunchest supporters. Annie chose a phrase found in Numbers 23:23. What hath God wrought? Before long, telegraph lines extended throughout the United States, shrinking the world, improving communication, and transforming industry. Today, technology is a runaway train and has done real harm to people, unthinkable in Morse's day. Technology should be a tool, a help, but often it's a master, a tyrant. Don't let tech get the better of you. Let God guide your eyes, your time, your mind. They're too important to sacrifice to technology. John Bradshaw, It Is Written.

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2: If you were with me last week, you already know that right now we're responding to a critic who posted questions about the Christian faith online. Or, to be more accurate, she listed questions she would ask God if she suddenly found herself standing before Him in judgment. Of course, she doesn't actually believe that would ever happen. But she'd heard a preacher challenging skeptics on the radio to think about what they would say to God if they ever found themselves in that situation. So last week, we addressed her first two questions, which were, why did you stay hidden and why did you stay silent? And we realized that there was an unfounded accusation behind those questions because she then goes on to criticize the contents of the Bible. And of course, the Bible claims to be a communication from God. I'm guessing she knows that, but she doesn't actually like what this communication says. Then we briefly tackled her other question. Why did you demand faith instead of providing evidence? And we saw that God doesn't fit into neat and tidy categories any more than your other relationships. Relationships just don't depend on hard proof. And honestly, when it comes right down to it, most of us would be hard-pressed to actually prove the existence of any historical character, from Julius Caesar to Napoleon. I mean, let's be honest, all you've got is a bunch of written history, which is precisely the same thing we've got for the story of Christ. And yet most of us have no problem accepting the fact that Napoleon was a real flesh-and-blood human being. I mean, we can see the impact of his life on Western culture, which, of course, is also true of Christ, who undoubtedly had a bigger impact on Western culture than Napoleon. So today we're going to move on to her next question. And the reason we're doing this is because these are very common accusations. And a lot of people repeat them as if they're some kind of slam dunk against Christianity. The truth is, as the Bible puts it, there is nothing new under the sun. And none of these online accusations are new. In fact, they've been around for a really long time, and none of them has managed to kill off the church. So, here it is, the question. Why did you reveal yourself in a book full of historical inaccuracies and theological contradictions? Now, I can't help but point out once again that she's saying this right after accusing God of being silent, which is the reason I think she's simply unhappy with what she's heard about Christianity. It's not that God's been quiet. It's that she thinks that God is saying things that she doesn't like. But let's just dig into the accusation itself, which deals with the historical accuracy of the Bible. Over the years, a lot of people have told me that the Bible is supposedly full of contradictions. But here's what I find interesting. If I ask these people to point those contradictions out, most of the time they can't. And that's because they're simply repeating something they've heard from someone else, and they've never actually read the book. But then sometimes, they are able to list what they think are historical mistakes, or as this lady put it, theological contradictions. But what I've discovered about that is that most of the time, these apparent mistakes are actually the product of our own misunderstanding. Sometimes the text gets confusing because we're reading a first century document with a 21st century mindset, and we're demanding that people who lived 2,000 years ago think exactly like us. Other times, we expect the literary standards of the distant past to be exactly the same as ours. So, for example, some people want the gospel accounts to be sworn affidavits. And they're not. They're personal, historical recollections of events that these people witnessed. Now, one of the reasons people love to bring up these apparent mistakes is because they realize that Christians claim inspiration for these documents. They believe that the authors of the Bible were writing under the influence of the Holy Spirit, And of course, the moment the Supreme Being is involved, they say, we should expect 100% flawless writing, as if the apostles were actually taking dictation from God. But if that were the case, then you might expect the four Gospels to be word for word the same, and obviously, they're not. And that's because the Bible is the product of both divine and human effort. There's enough of each author's personality in the text that it actually allows us to guess who the author might have been, if we don't have a name. Peter, for example, writes like Peter. It's identifiable. And Paul writes like Paul. And what that tells us is that the Bible is not a transcript of divine speeches that fell from heaven, except in some obvious passages where the writer actually says, here's what the Lord told me. So, for example, in Exodus chapter 20, where we find the Ten Commandments, the Bible says, and God spoke all these words, which tells us that that part of the Bible is probably a literal transcript. But otherwise, what we have is the work of the Holy Spirit impressing the minds of believers who then took those thoughts and recorded them in their own words. All Scripture is breathed out by God, Paul explains in 2 Timothy 3, and profitable for teaching, for reproof, for correction, and for training in righteousness. Now, that's a relatively modern translation, but it's a very accurate one. Some of the older versions actually say that Scripture was given by inspiration of God, which is another way of saying the same thing. And inspired means breathed. It kind of goes back to the story of creation, where it tells us that the Lord God formed the man of dust from the ground and breathed into his nostrils the breath of life. In other words, you and I became living, sentient beings because of the life that God breathed into us. But at the same time, you'll notice we're all unique individuals with our own personalities. And yet somehow, all of us are still made in the image of God. And apparently, the same holds true for the words of the Bible. Each of these 66 books has its own personality, its own distinct characteristics. And that's because they were written by as many as 40 different people over 1,500 years. Yet in spite of all that variety, the whole book still displays the presence and the truth of God because He's the one who breathed His presence into it. I like the way that the second letter of Peter puts it. He says, "For no prophecy was ever produced by the will of man, but men spoke from God as they were carried along by the Holy Spirit." Again, the authors of the Bible do not say that this book was dictated or that it's a word-for-word transcript from God, because it's not. That's a caricature of the Bible that we've applied to the text, and it's not how inspiration apparently works. Now, that doesn't mean the Bible isn't reliable, because it is. And I still maintain that most of the people who say it's full of mistakes haven't actually read it, and they're just repeating stuff they heard from somebody else. They haven't taken the time to read this for themselves, at least not honestly. And as soon as I come back from a really quick break, I'll show you why I think the internal evidence of the Bible actually suggests that the Bible is far more accurate than you probably think. I'll be right back after this.
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2: Now, I am not an archaeologist, and I'm not even a real Bible scholar, at least not in the formal academic sense. But I will tell you that over the last 30 years of studying the Bible, I have discovered it's more reasonable to assume the Bible is telling the truth than it is not. And far from disproving the Bible, the spade of the archaeologist has usually ended up affirming what this book says. Take, for example, the case of King Solomon's copper mines in a region known as the Timna Valley. When the mines were first discovered, it was assumed that they couldn't possibly be Israelite And a lot of people said, these have to be Egyptian. Why? It's because a lot of people thought the stories about the splendors of David and Solomon's kingdoms were just fiction. At best, they said, these men were just local chieftains in a tiny village. And there was no way there was an actual kingdom like the one described in the Bible. And the reason they said that is because they didn't think there was enough archaeological evidence to support the idea of an advanced civilization in Israel 1,000 years before Christ. And the mining operation was sophisticated enough that they figured, well, this has to be Egyptian. But then they sent some of the organic material they found to be carbon dated, mostly seeds they found. And the results destroyed their thinking. The site dated back to 1,000 years before Christ, to roughly the time of the Bible's King Solomon. It turns out, it was his copper mine, and probably the source of all the copper they used to build the magnificent temple in Jerusalem. Some of the pottery they found suggested the same thing. It also dated to about 1000 BC. One of the archaeologists who worked on the site, a guy by the name of Nelson Gluick, said this, "As a matter of fact, however, it may be categorically stated that no archaeological discovery has ever controverted a biblical reference." So, in other words, archaeology has often proved the Bible to be true, but it has never disproved it. Here's another example, and this one is linked to an artifact I once saw on display in the British Museum. It came from the ruins of the ancient city of Nineveh, and it's known as the Taylor Prism because it was named after a man who owned the thing for a bit. And it's really, really important because it provides us with outside verification for a story you find in the Old Testament. The story where the Assyrian king Sennacherib lays siege to the city of Jerusalem during the time of Hezekiah. And you'll find the Bible's version of that story in 2 Kings chapter 18. So maybe let's start with the Bible's version of what happened so you can see what I'm driving at. Here's what it says. "In the 14th year of King Hezekiah, Sennacherib, king of Assyria, came up against all the fortified cities of Judah and took them. And Hezekiah, king of Judah, sent to the king of Assyria at Lachish, saying, 'I have done wrong, withdraw from me. Whatever you impose on me, I will bear.' And the king of Assyria required of Hezekiah, king of Judah, 300 talents of silver and 30 talents of gold. And Hezekiah gave him all the silver that was found in the house of the Lord and in the treasuries of the king's house. At that time, Hezekiah stripped the gold from the doors of the temple of the Lord and from the doorpost that Hezekiah, king of Judah, had overlaid and gave it to the king of Assyria." This is a story about desperate times and desperate measures. Under any other circumstance, it's highly unlikely that a king of Judah would be willing to desecrate the temple to appease a foreign invader. And if this wasn't true, it's highly unlikely that any Jew would make this up about one of their very best kings. Sennacherib was a particularly cruel man, and he was willing to starve the citizens of Jerusalem to death. He'd just been dealing with a rebellion in the city of Babylon, which at that time was under his control. But while he was over there sorting that out, the Philistines decided that maybe they could stage a revolt of their own. I mean, Sennacherib was really busy in Babylon, right? So he couldn't come and stop them. The Philistines suddenly deposed their own king in the city of Ekron, a guy named Paddy, who was just a puppet for the Assyrians. But they were too afraid to keep him in town because, well, that might bring the Assyrian armies right to their doorstep. So what did they do? They shipped him to the city of Jerusalem because Hezekiah had already stopped paying tribute to the Assyrians, and he was known as the leader of the anti-Assyrian movement. What better place to send their prisoner? And of course, when Sennacherib found out about this, it made him really, really mad. So he traveled to Jerusalem and laid siege to the holy city. And that's where you get the famous story from 2 Kings chapter 18. And of course, all sorts of scholars over the years have questioned the story because it ends with this divine miracle. 185,000 Assyrian troops were suddenly eliminated by the angel of the Lord in the middle of the night. The skeptic said, oh, that's wishful thinking. That never happened. But then, In 1830, as archaeologists were digging through the ruins of the ancient city of Nineveh, they found this six-sided stone that had Sennacherib's version of the same story. And that version reads like this. And I'm going to abbreviate it just a little bit, or we'll be here all day. It says, "As for Hezekiah, the Jew, who did not submit to my yoke, himself like a caged bird I shut up in Jerusalem, his royal city. I added to the former tribute and laid upon him the giving up of their land as well as imposts, gifts for my majesty. In addition to the 30 talents of gold and 800 talents of silver, there were gems, cosmetics, jewels, large sandu stones, couches of ivory, house chairs of ivory, elephant hide ivory, all kinds of valuable treasures, as well as his daughters, his harem, his male and female musicians, which he had them bring after me to Nineveh, my royal city." Now, it's exactly the same story with only some minor variations. The Bible says the payment was 300 talents of silver and 30 talents of gold, and Sennacherib's account inflates that number to 800 talents of silver. But before anybody jumps to the conclusion that it's the Bible that must be wrong, I'd have to ask the question, why? Why would we assume that the Jews got it wrong, but Sennacherib got it right? Isn't it possible that the most powerful, the most boastful king in the region would be prone to, well, a little exaggeration? Yeah, of course he would. And there's no reason to assume that the Bible's the one that got this story wrong, because these are the only two sources we've got, and the historical record universally remembers that Sennacherib was arrogant and widely hated. Everybody knew that Sennacherib was an awful person. And here's the part of the story that gets my attention. That Taylor Prism makes no mention of the way Sennacherib was defeated at the siege of Jerusalem. The Bible says, "The angel of the Lord went out and struck down 185,000 in the camp of the Assyrians." But the Taylor Prism says absolutely nothing. Now, fortunately, there are other sources that tell us something awful happened to the Assyrians that night, including an account from the writings of Herodotus, who tells us that something very strange happened when Sennacherib was campaigning in the region. But I see that we're up against the clock, so I'll tell you what he said right after this.
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2: The Bible says that the angel of the Lord went into the camp of the Assyrians when Sennacherib was laying siege to Jerusalem and destroyed 185,000 soldiers. And wouldn't you know it, Herodotus tells us something similar, although he apparently confuses the story with a campaign against Egypt. An understandable mistake, because after all, he's writing hundreds of years after the fact, and he doesn't exactly have access to the histories we've uncovered since his time. But just listen to what he says. He writes, "The enemy approached, but then at night there came a great swarm of field mice which gnawed through the quivers of the invaders and their bows, and the handles of their shields, so that in the morning they found themselves quite defenseless. They fled and were cut down in great numbers." So, he's attributing the miracle to field mice, which seems somewhat improbable, and he says that they were rendered completely defenseless, so they became easy pickings. But 185,000 dead? Because of broken bowstrings and gnawed-up handles that rendered their shields useless? I think in this case, the Bible offers us a much more likely scenario. It was an act of God. So, again, as Nelson Gluick pointed out, the spade of the archaeologist has never falsified a story from the Bible. In fact, the opposite has happened. Archaeological finds have verified the Bible and occasionally even silenced the skeptics. So, this idea that the Bible is full of historical inaccuracies, it's just not true. What we found is an awful lot of corroboration from outside sources. Significant evidence to suggest that the Bible really is telling the truth. In fact, the more you study the content of the Bible, the more you begin to realize that it has all the hallmarks of being true. You might still choose to believe that the people who composed this book were just conspiring together to write national propaganda. But as you make your way through the various books of the Bible, you find all these little details that suggest exactly the opposite. Back in the 19th century, a scholar by the name of J.J. Blunt took it upon himself to catalog a bunch of what he called undesigned coincidences, details that just happened to be in the text and weren't deliberately designed to prove anything, and yet somehow still corroborate the truth of the story. So, for example, he noticed something peculiar in Matthew's story about the trial of Christ before Caiaphas and the council. Here's what Matthew says. "Then they spit in his face and struck him, and some slapped him, saying, 'Prophesy to us, you Christ, who is it that struck you?'" Now, this seems like a very strange challenge. They're slapping Jesus across the face and making fun of his claim to be the Son of God. And after each person slaps him, they're telling him to prophesy and tell them who the assailant was. It's a strange request because it's not hard to see who's slapping your face. But it turns out that Matthew didn't give us one tiny detail that Luke did when he told his story. Here's the way he records it in Luke chapter 22. He writes, "Now the men who were holding Jesus in custody were mocking him as they beat him. They also blindfolded him and kept asking him, 'Prophesy, who is it that struck you?'" Now, you'd think that if Matthew was just making this story up, he'd bother to tell us that Jesus was blindfolded. Because if there's one thing good writers love, it's making their stories consistent. Being blindfolded would be a really important part of the story if it was fiction. But if it really happened, and it's not a manufactured tale, then suddenly this falls right in line. Matthew's giving us an actual memory of what happened, and he forgets to mention the blindfold. And it's only when you compare his story with Luke that the whole thing suddenly makes sense. You've got one author inadvertently filling in details that another author left out. And when you find that happening over and over and over and over and over, as J.J. Blunt noticed, well, it's got all the earmarks of authenticity. It doesn't look like collusion. So this idea that the Bible is somehow wildly inaccurate, well, the internal evidence actually suggests the opposite. It appears to be the recollections of real events recorded by real people. And I know that today it's become popular in some circles to say that Jesus never existed at all, that his character and the stories in the Bible are absolute fiction. But honestly, that appears to be wishful thinking on the part of people who find it easier to ignore Jesus than to wrestle with who or what he claimed to be. The truth is, there are no serious historical scholars today who find any reason to doubt that Jesus was a real historical person. They might reject his claim to deity. They might reject the idea that he was God in human flesh, but they know for sure that he was absolutely real. And before you're tempted to join the chorus of people who say the Bible is fiction or that it's incredibly inaccurate or full of theological contradictions, maybe, just read it. Because once you set aside the stuff the skeptics have been telling you, I'm guessing you might be surprised at what you find. It might just be the case that their criticisms are driven by a desire to eliminate the claims that God would have on us if this story proved to be true. I'll be right back after this.
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2: One of the claims this unlike skeptic was making during her rant against the Christian faith was the idea that the Bible is somehow theologically inconsistent. Now, on one hand, I'd have to admit, I can see how somebody might have come to that conclusion when they watch some of the disagreements that Christians have with each other. And some of them might point to the fact that we have thousands of Christian denominations who all think they're right. But what they never seem to mention is the way that Christians tend to agree on the essentials, the basics. When it comes to the big stuff, you'll find a lot more agreement than disagreement. Things like the deity of Christ, the sufficiency of the atonement, the importance of discipleship, and the need to surrender your pride and repent of your sins. There may be a lot of Christian denominations, but when you get these people together the way I've done all over the world, it's remarkable how much agreement you find when they just open a Bible and study it together. Yeah, there's room for some disagreement on the small stuff, and there are times when the Bible doesn't give us all the details we want, so sometimes we start to invent our own theories of how things work, and that leads to a lot of unnecessary debate. So I'll give this skeptic points on this, because a lot of the image that Christians have been branded with right now, well, it's our own fault. Now, if we had time today, I could show you how the Bible actually anticipated the fragmentation of the church and how it reveals that God actually plans to reverse that. Some people say that the divisions in Christianity are proof that somehow the Bible got things wrong. But when they read it, they'll see that our current mess was actually predicted in the Bible. You know, if the Bible is just a work of propaganda, it's a bad one. In the Old Testament, God points out the sins of His own people, and He calls them spiritual prostitutes, people who sold themselves to a bunch of violent and sadistic pagan deities. Then in the New Testament, the Bible predicts that the Christian church was going to do exactly the same thing. I mean, just consider the language you find in Revelation 17 and compare that with Ezekiel 16, and I think you'll see what I mean. As I've often told people, the biggest problem described in the Bible isn't the outsiders, but the insiders, the people who actually claim to be members of God's church. And that's the point the skeptics usually miss. They assume that the Bible speaks really well of religious people, and then they present the behavior of supposed Christians as proof that the Bible must somehow be wrong. So you can imagine their surprise when they read the whole thing and discover the Bible actually predicted bad behavior from Christians and condemns it. And I think I'll pick that up again another day, because we have some more claims against our faith to talk about. But for now, let me just say this. You can't really say the Bible is historically and theologically inaccurate if you've never read it. Scripture, Jesus said in John chapter 10, cannot be broken. And over the years, I've discovered Jesus was absolutely right. But you know, you're never going to know that unless you actually study it. And if you want, just head on over to BibleStudies.com and have a look at some of the free resources provided by the Voice of Prophecy. Take a look at the Discover Bible Guides, because that's a series of studies that will actually take you all the way through all the major themes of the Bible in an easy way. Thanks for joining me today. I'm Sean Boonstra, and this has been Authentic.
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letting in cold, cold air. I say to myself, I'm gonna fix them when I can find the time. But all I

was high tech before tech was even a thing. On May the 24th, 1844, Samuel Morse sent the first official telegraph message from the U.S. Capitol building in Washington, D.C. to Baltimore. The message Morse sent was selected by 18-year-old Annie Ellsworth, the daughter of one of his staunchest supporters. Annie chose a phrase found in Numbers 23:23. What hath God wrought? Before long, telegraph lines extended throughout the United States, shrinking the world, improving communication, and transforming industry. Today, technology is a runaway train and has done real harm to people, unthinkable in Morse's day. Technology should be a tool, a help, but often it's a master, a tyrant. Don't let tech get the better of you. Let God guide your eyes, your time, your mind. They're too important to sacrifice to technology. John Bradshaw, It Is Written.